Boy, they can do no wrong. The sisters Katia and Marielle Lebec with the Hungarian Dance number 4 by Brahms. Hello there. I'm Steve Seal. It's a Wednesday evening. It's like old home days here tonight. Nice to be back on a Wednesday with you, sitting in for Jay Gormerding tonight. And we're going to enjoy some Bach in just a few minutes here with violinist James Ennis. And Béla Bartók here, the Hungarian Sketches, played by Ivan Fischer and the Budapest Festival Orchestra.

0: The Hungarian Sketches by Béla Bartók. That was the Budapest Festival Orchestra, appropriately enough, Hungarian orchestra there, led by Ivan Fischer.
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0: This is from Bach Next, and I was just enjoying, as I always do, looking over Bach quotes. He's a very funny fellow. And also, you have to wonder if many of these things were said with a kind of cheeky self-awareness. What I have achieved by industry and practice, anyone else with tolerable natural gift and ability can also achieve. Did he really think that? I mean, did he really think he was not just an incredible genius? He also said, if I decide to be an idiot, then I'll be an idiot on my own accord. I have no idea really what that was in reference to. Here's James Ennis, who is very clearly endowed with wonderful gifts of performance, and he'll play violin with the National Arts Center Orchestra in Bach.

James Ennis, violin, with the National Arts Center Orchestra, Violin Concerto in D Minor by Bach. A little more Bach in a way here. This is from the 20th century composer Alexander Tanzmann. It's his Inventions for Guitar, subtitled Hommage à Bach. Tibor Garcia plays for us.

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0: From the Polish composer Maria Szymanowska, a very significant figure in the history of Polish classical music, and I think inarguably the first major female composer to come out of Poland. Her Dance Polonaise, played here by pianist Anna Ciborowska.

0: A dance polonaise in B minor by Maria Szymanowska, 19th century Polish composer. Anna Cibarowska, a present-day Polish pianist.
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0: Feels kind of appropriate that this would have been a young Mendelssohn's first big piece and the work that made such a splash that it really put him on the map. Shakespeare's story of Puck and the other playful, impish forest nymphs, because at the age of only 18, Mendelssohn himself was likely a rather impish presence himself on the German classical music scene. The young phenom stealing the spotlight from all those old crusty veteran composers, but good-naturedly, of course. Listen to Mendelssohn's Midsummer Night's Dream Suite coming up. Nocturne from Pan Vojvoda by Nikolai Rimsky-Korsakov is played here by the Swedish Radio Symphony Orchestra led by Evgeny Svetlanov.

Nocturne from Pan Vojvoda by Rimsky-Korsakov, played there by the Swedish Radio Symphony Orchestra, led by Evgeny Svetlanov. Well, good evening. Welcome into our Wednesday evening listening. I'm Steve Seal. Nice to be with you tonight. Just looking at those sunset times across the land right now. Sunset having completed on the East Coast, on the way for the West Coast right now. Nevertheless, they're gradually drawing back now, aren't they? It's the 9th of September. I'm sorry if this makes you sad. I know fall is one of my favorite things, so I'm not really lamenting it. But I know the ending of summer is always kind of bittersweet. But because of this, I have some sort of adjusted evening music. Music for adjusted evening times coming up this hour. So, A Midsummer Night's Dream Suite of Mendelssohn, Sunset Music of Fode Musa Suso, played by Kronos later on. And this is Nocturnes, or from Nocturnes by Debussy. Fêtes.

Fete festivals. From the Nocturnes for Orchestra by Debussy, Pierre Boulez with the Cleveland Orchestra. This is from the contemporary British composer Shirley Thompson, and it's her Dance of the Night Sky, played here by the Black Oak Ensemble.

0: Dance of the Night Sky by the English Jamaican composer Shirley Thompson, played there by the Black Oak Ensemble.
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0: From Felix Mendelssohn, his first major success as a young man of 18 was writing his Midsummer Night's Dream Overture, which was a pure concert work. It wasn't written for a production of the play, but the sheer inventiveness and genius that he showed with this work, it was not the first time that he had demonstrated it, but it was the first time that it made a really, really big splash. Some years later, he came along and wrote more music for A Midsummer Night's Dream. This time it was for a production of the play. And then he combined a lot of those pieces into a suite, which has become a concert hall staple. Here is Mendelssohn's Midsummer Night's Dream Suite.

0: The origin of that very familiar tune comes from Felix Mendelssohn, A Midsummer Night's Dream, the suite played there by the Scottish Chamber Orchestra, led by Jamie Laredo.
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always seemed kind of wonderful that when we ask the question, who is the first named credited composer in history? If we're talking about Western European music, the answer is usually that of a woman. And not just any woman. This woman was a composer and the leader of a convent and a philosopher and so much more. Hildegard of Bingen. We'll listen to one of her transcendent melodies played by the orchestra known as A Far Cry. It's part of our Wednesday night listening. I'm Steve Seal. This is a Nachtstück night piece by Franz Schubert, played here by harpist Elisabeth Planck.

A Night Piece by Schubert, played by Elizabeth Plank on her harp. Good evening. Thanks for tuning in. It's a Wednesday night, and there's Schubert for piano coming up. Spend quite a bit of the hour with that music, and later on, the orchestra known as A Far Cry will play some transcendent sounds from the 12th century for us from Hildegard von Bingen. Autumnal music here from the English composer William Alwyn, and it's a work for English horn and orchestra. Rachel Pankhurst plays the English horn, Royal Liverpool Philharmonic, led by David Lloyd Jones, in William Alwyn's Autumn Legend.

0: fitting title for that piece, Autumn Legend, by English composer William Alwyn. Rachel Pankhurst played the English horn there, and David Lloyd Jones led the Royal Liverpool Philharmonic.
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0: For the original version of this music, I suppose we don't really, we can't say that there is an authentic instrumentation or rendering of how this music would be performed, because this comes from manuscripts that date from the 12th century. Anything that is by Hildegard of Bingen is going to be, in some degree, an interpretation, and suppose that maybe that's why this is additionally okay, that this is a very modern chamber orchestra string arrangement here of O Ignis Spiritus, or O Fire of the Paraclete, by Hildegard von Bingen, played here by the chamber orchestra A Far Cry.

0: O Ignis Spiritus, O Fire of the Paraclete, by Hildegard von Bingen. Music from the 12th century there, as arranged by and performed by.
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Isn't it fascinating to think how when history is being made, we usually don't know it? It's not until we step back and review what happened that we can register the significance of an event. The same goes for a work of art. Most artists likely don't know when they just so happen to be changing the direction of an art form. But oh, that's what happened with Aaron Copland's Appalachian Spring. He was defining the sound of American classical music. We'll listen to it coming up from the 2026 BBC Proms in just a few minutes. This is Fred Hirsch playing a piece of his own called Little Song.

0: Fred Hirsch playing a tune of his own called Little Song. It's classical music on a Wednesday night. Good to have your company. I'm Steve Seal. And there's some American things this hour from Derek Skye, Arthur Foote. And could this be the definitive piece of American classical music? It's hard to say what that might be. I think if we were going to do a top three, Samuel Barber's Adagio for strings, and, maybe something by Sousa?
1: Yeesh.
0: I don't know, but we would have to include this. No disrespect to Sousa. But this would be Aaron Copland's Appalachian Spring. And what's so remarkable about it is that for a piece that quite seriously redefined and then set the template for what American classical music sounded like. This is a piece that Copland originally just titled Ballet for Martha. It was without scenario, strictly pure music that he wrote for the choreographer, Martha Graham. And she came up with the scenario that eventually gave it its title. This is tonight's selection from the 2026 BBC Proms Festival, recorded here at the Royal Albert Hall just a couple of weeks ago. Maren Alsop and the Philharmonia Orchestra with Copland's Appalachian Spring.

0: Maren Alsop and the Philharmonia Orchestra recorded live at the Royal Albert Hall in London just a couple of weeks ago. Appalachian Spring by Aaron Copland. That recording from the 2026 BBC Proms Festival, and we are bringing you highlights from this summer's proms throughout the end of the month at this time of the night, every weeknight.
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0: It's, I think, an entirely American hour that I have for you here, mostly at least. Something from one of the first American composers to get his name on the map internationally in just a few minutes. This is something from the contemporary California-based composer Derek Skye. It's called Woven Gesture Flow.

That is the second time I've played that piece, and both times I've forgotten that work is written for and played on a piano tuned in just intonation or some other alternate tuning. Interesting, but surprising when that comes along. Woven Gesture Flow by American composer Derek Sky, played there by Min Kwan. Arthur Foote was an American composer of the late 19th, early 20th century, based in Boston, and one of the first or earlier American composers to gain recognition on an international footing. See what I did there? A night piece here by Arthur Foote.

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0: This is one more American piece for This American Hour. And Allison Loggins Hull is an American composer and flutist who has worked with everyone from the Cleveland Orchestra to Hans Zimmer to Lizzo and Frank Ocean. And this is a piece of hers called Patchwork with Alicia Nelson, viola, and Brian Thornton, cello.

0: called Patchwork by the contemporary American composer Alison Loggins Hull. Alicia Nelson, viola, and Brian Thornton play the cello.
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0: That's a lot of timpani in that piece. And quite literally, a lot of timpani on stage when this piece is performed. Not just a lot, but a battle between two timpanists, in fact, is just one of the features of the Fourth Symphony by the Danish composer Carl Nielsen. It's subtitled The Inextinguishable. I'll tell you the backstory to what Nielsen was going for in that title, and we'll enjoy this thrilling work in just about 12 minutes.

This is an aptly titled work from a contemporary composer, Ivo Antonini, his name, and it's called Peace. We will hear from the Choral Scholars of University College of Dublin, led by Desmond Early, and tenor Glenn Murphy out front.

piece by Ivo Antonini. We heard the Choral Scholars of University College Dublin, led by Desmond Early, tenor Glenn Murphy, oboist David Agnew out front there. It's Classical Music for Late on a Wednesday evening. Thanks for tuning in. I'm Steve Seal. Big work for this hour is going to come from the Danish composer Carl Nielsen, his fourth symphony, subtitled The Inextinguishable, which is very big in many ways. And here would be something on the absolute opposite end of that from Erik Satie.

Eric Satie's Nocienne No. 1, played by Sarah Rothenberg. 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When Carl Nielsen was writing his Symphony No. 4, he said he had an idea of the life force, and he was trying to come up with a word to express what he wanted to convey in the music. He said it would be about everything we understand by the spirit of life, everything that moves or wants to live. And the word that he came up with was the inextinguishable, and that is the nickname of his Symphony No. 4. The music of Carl Nielsen, played by the New York Philharmonic, led by Alan Gilbert.

0: The Symphony No. 4, subtitled The Inextinguishable by Carl Nielsen. That was the New York Philharmonic, led by Alan Gilbert.
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0: It's from the American composer Alan Hovhaness, his Alleluia and Fugue for strings, played here by Yves Fieminghi, the Chamber Orchestra of Flanders, led by Rudolf Vertin.

0: The Alleluia and Fugue by Alan Hovhaness. We heard E. Fiamminghi, conducted by Rudolf Werten. 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I'm Steve Seal. Thank you for joining me tonight. I hope you have a great night.
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There are a lot of ways to define success. What it means to you might be completely different from what it means to another person, even a person in your own family or in your own industry. Violist Tabia Zimmerman says there are many ways to be successful. The main thing for her is that she is a happy person and is doing what she believes in. She's not sure how she's always known, but she just has this innate ability to know what's good for her and what's not so good for her. So when somebody suggests that she does something she doesn't want to do, she says no thanks. And that has led to her success and happiness. Tonight we're going to enjoy a recording from violist Tabia Zimmerman and the Belcha Quartet. This is tonight's Global Encore, recorded June 2nd in Brussels. It's Mozart's String Quintet No. 4.

0: An audience in Brussels applauding for the Belcha Quartet and violist Tabia Zimmerman. That was a performance that happened June 2nd in Brussels. It's tonight's global encore recording, Mozart's String Quintet No. 4. I'm Jillian Kahn, and it's always great to sit in the audience with you. I hope you're doing well tonight. Thanks a lot for being here. We'll hear some music from a composer who's written some big movie scores, but he's also just a guy that kind of likes to doodle. That's coming up in just a minute.
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0: 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One celebrates the incredible movie music of John Williams. That is Celebrate the Maestro. We also have

Chorale by Frederick Hand, performed by the Los Angeles Guitar Quartet on Music Through the Night. Pianist Awadajan Pratt was the first triple major at the Peabody Institute at Johns Hopkins. He earned degrees in piano, violin, and conducting, and he was the first person to do this in the nearly 150 years of Peabody's history. Awadajan Pratt plays music here by Cesar Franck, Prelude, Fugue, and Variation.

0: Prelude, Fugue, and Variation by César Franck. That was pianist Awadajan Pratt on Music Through the Night. I'm Jalene Kahn. I hope you're doing well and enjoying the music. Thanks for being here and listening along with me.
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You can be really successful on your own. You hear about this all the time. People who are self-made, who built something from the ground up, all on their own. You can also be successful if you have a cheerleader in your corner. Somebody that will go out on the line for you and support you no matter what. This composer, although she's long gone, has a cheerleader in her corner. Conductor Jonathan Cale and the Estro Armonico Luxembourg Chamber Orchestra are a huge part of the reason why we even know this composer, her name and her music. They have been her champion. Coming up, you'll meet her, and the Estro Armonico Luxembourg Chamber Orchestra will perform some of her music in about a half an hour. It sounds a bit like what you might hear on a merry-go-round at a carnival. I hope you can stick around for that. Next, it's music by Gerald Finzi, based on Shakespeare's Love's Labour's Lost. This music started out for radio, for a radio broadcast, and then it was used for a stage performance. Finally, the music was extracted for orchestra. Here's the English Symphony Orchestra with conductor William Boughton.

0: the English Symphony Orchestra, led by William Boughton, and Gerald Finzi's Love's Labour's Lost Suite, music based on a Shakespeare story, on Music Through the Night. A little symphony for winds, music that's elegant, delicate, and sweet, coming up in about 10 minutes. I'm Jillian Kahn, and I hope you can stick around.
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0: Lou Coster was a composer born in the late 1800s in Luxembourg. She felt the call to be a composer from the time she was a little girl. But at the time, composition wasn't really taught in Luxembourg, and she wasn't able to study abroad for financial reasons. She eventually got going as a composer, but wasn't taken very seriously because she was a woman. It was only right before her death that her music would be celebrated by the public. And that could have been the end of Lou Coster's story. But Jonathan Cale and the Estro Armonico Luxembourg Chamber Orchestra has really championed her music in years past. They're a big part of the reason why we hear her music performed today.

Heidlen by Lou Koester. Jonathan Cale conducted the Estro Armonico Luxembourg Chamber Orchestra. This is an elegant, delicate, and sweet piece of music, Charles Gounod's Petite Symphonie.

0: A Petite Symphony, or Little Symphony for Winds by Charles Gounod. That was the Waterloo Chamber Orchestra on Music Through the Night.
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0: The idea behind this recording is to showcase myself as a pianist and the music that I've grown up with and music that I really, really love. And there is a huge range of styles and lots of different composers. There's a lot of influence with the composers between each other.
1: That's pianist Jenaba Kane Mason, the third of the Kane Mason siblings to make a name for herself as a soloist. Last year, she released her debut album called Fantasy. And since then, she's released a second album. Coming up, you'll hear her perform an artist that she's loved since she was a child, and she'll talk about why she loves Chopin. That's in about 20 minutes. There's nothing quite like the birth of new life in spring, the gradual blossoming in nature, and the eventual joy of color returning to the land. Claude Debussy wanted to capture that, his love of spring, in this piece of music performed by New Philharmonia Orchestra.

0: Spring by Claude Debussy, performed by the New Philharmonia Orchestra under conductor Pierre Boulez on Music Through the Night. Coming up, we'll hear some music by Chopin, performed by a pianist who has known his music since she was a little girl. That's coming up in just a minute.
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0: Last year, pianist Jenaba Kane Mason released her debut album, and on that album, she includes a lot of music by Chopin, a composer she's loved for a long time.
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Czech composer Antonín Dvořák was a bit of a paradox. He enjoyed great success at home and abroad. But when he became a member of the cultural elite, he was never quite comfortable in that crowd. He much preferred the simpler pleasures of being at home with his wife and family, spending time in nature, and his faith in God. Dvořák was someone who seemed to have a life full of joy and emotional balance. But tragedy doesn't discriminate, and he suffered some great losses. You'll hear about some of those in a piece of music born right around the same time he was grieving those losses. Coming up in about 5 minutes.

Harpist Emily Granger with The Nightingale from Deborah Henson Conant on Music Through the Night. Czech composer Antonín Dvořák was successful in his home country and abroad. He enjoyed time in nature, his family, and he had a strong faith in God. But during a period of just 2 years, Dvořák experienced incredible tragedy. He and his wife lost their only son, and two daughters passed away. The year after, in the midst of this grief, he wrote this piece of music, which, when you hear it, you would never guess that he was experiencing something so tragic.

0: Romantic Pieces by Antonín Dvořák. Yvonne Fischer conducted the Budapest Festival Orchestra. Coming up in just a minute, you'll hear music that was written for an instrument that's pretty much extinct today, and it's been arranged for a lot of other instruments. A version for piano and viola is coming up in just a minute.
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0: Franz Schubert wrote this sonata for an instrument that's pretty much gone extinct today. The arpeggione was a fretted, six-stringed instrument, often called a bowed guitar. Today, this piece of music by Schubert has been arranged for just about every combination of instruments, and tonight we'll hear it performed by the great Marta Argerich and violist Yuri Bashmet.

I mean, who wouldn't just jump to their feet after a performance by Marta Argerich? She was joined on stage by violist Yuri Bashmet, and they played Franz Schubert's Arpeggione Sonata on Music Through the Night. Czech composer Bedřich Smetana loved his country, and he wrote a piece of music called My Country, or Ma Vlast. And that is a piece of music that includes six poems about different areas of his country. This one takes you to Bohemia's woods and fields.

0: That's the final movement from Ma Vlast, or My Country, by Beatrix Smetana, from Bohemia's Woods and Fields, performed there by the Milwaukee Symphony Orchestra on Music Through the Night.
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Life can be heavy sometimes. Sometimes very unusually heavy. The weight of the world and the things outside of your control can be tough to bear. It is a good thing that we have music. Music is often just what the doctor ordered to turn things around, if only even for a moment. The composer who wrote this music said that it was meant to refresh your spirits. You'll get that refresh in a short 5 minutes. A reminder with this performance that there's always time to stop and smell the lilies. Glowing red morning star lilies, performed by Lydia Maria Bader.

A traditional Chinese piece called Glowing Red Morning Star Lilies, performed there by Lydia Maria Bader. More solo piano music is coming up in less than 15 minutes. Hope you're doing well and enjoying the music. I'm Jalene Kahn. Thanks a lot for being here. On the title page of the score for this piece of music, J.S. Bach wrote, "Composed for music lovers to refresh their spirits." So if you could use that tonight, here's Bach's Italian Concerto, performed by the Amadeus Guitar Duo.

That's one of Bach's most popular keyboard works, Italian Concerto, performed and arranged there by the Amadeus guitar duo on Music Through the Night. 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This is a quick song by Ernesto Lecuona called Moonsong.

0: Ernesto Lecuona was a composer who was a major contributor to helping Latin music make its way to the world marketplace. We just heard Moonsong by Lecuona, performed by Catherine Stott. A little story about how imitation is the most sincere form of flattery, coming up in just a minute.
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0: We don't normally think of Haydn as a composer of concertos. In the grand scheme of things, he wrote a very small amount. Haydn was known as the father of the string quartet and the symphony, but we do know that he left about 24 concertos that are authentically his. Because of his popularity in his day, a lot of music was falsely attributed to him. This had a lot to do with marketing purposes. If they said Haydn wrote it, it would sell. Well, for a long time, people doubted that Haydn wrote this concerto. It wasn't until the 1950s that an autographed, authentic copy was found of Haydn's Cello Concerto No. 2.

0: Not every day you get to hear cello music written by Haydn, so what a treat. Franz Joseph Haydn's Cello Concerto No. 2. That was the Norwegian Chamber Orchestra with cellist Truls Mork under conductor Iona Brown on Music Through the Night. Some choral music is coming up in just a minute, but if you could use more choral music in your life, check out our choral stream. 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
0: There are a lot of videos that have surfaced online, old videos of interviews with Dolly Parton. One video that sticks in my memory is when she visited her hometown and she showed off the statue that was built in the town square. She talked about how her father once told her, "Don't get a big head because of this. Remember, your statue is just a pigeon's bathroom." Dolly learned years later after her father died that he went to the statue and washed it off nearly every night. You know you've made it when they put up a statue or they name a road in your honor. You'll find out how this composer made it coming up in about 10 minutes.

Dance of 24 Mermaids. It's from the Mermaid Suite by composers Wu Zhukong and Du Mingxin, performed there by the China National Symphony Orchestra. I hope you're doing well and enjoying the music. Always nice to have you here. I'm Jeline Kahn. When Chopin was training as a pianist, he would play etudes, and later he would write a whole lot of these. This one, he said, was the most beautiful melody of his. It's Etude No. 3, called Tristesse.

Tristesse, Etude No. 3 by Frédéric Chopin. That was pianist Vladimir Horowitz. You know that you've made it when something is named after you. Maybe a street, a school, a sandwich. Johann Fasch died in Germany, in a town just north of Leipzig. That was the mid-1700s. Fast forward to the mid-1980s, and that town has hosted a Fasch festival ever since. Here's a trumpet concerto by Johann Fasch.

0: A trumpet concerto by Johann Fasch, performed by Budapest Strings and trumpeter Reinhold Friedrich. There are a few more soloists on that recording. 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

Helena Montell was born in Sweden in the 1850s. She initially trained as a singer and pianist, but eventually made a name for herself as a composer. We heard Sunday in the Village from Helena Montell's Dalla Suite. Tobias Ringborn conducted the Gävle Symphony Orchestra. In 1712, Handel's Faithful Shepherd premiered, and it didn't do all that well. He made some significant revisions to it and tried it again 20 years later. That one did a whole lot better. Here's the suite from Faithful Shepherd by George Friedrich Handel.

0: Baroque music went through a revival in the 1960s. Like many pieces, that one came right back to the forefront. Handel's Faithful Shepherd Suite, performed by Tafel Music with conductor Gene Lamont. Hope you're doing well and enjoying these performances. They're always nice to enjoy with you, so thanks for being here.
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0: I've always thought the name of this piece of music was really clever. It's called Old Wine in New Bottles. And the composer, Gordon Jacobs, says the old wine refers to early English folk songs. New bottles is the freshness and new life that he gave these melodies.

0: Gordon Jacob gave new life to some early English folk songs with that piece of music. It's called Old Wine in New Bottles, performed there by Chamber Winds. 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I'm Jalene Kahn.
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6: He was arguably a template for the younger Leonard Bernstein. Ferdy Grafay was pretty well known for his work in jazz as a pianist and conductor, even a pioneer, actually, of electronic music. I did not know that. As far as classical, he was mainly recognized for this Grand Canyon suite, something he was inspired to write about after working with George Gershwin on Rhapsody in Blue. Even nabbed him an Academy Award for an accompanying film. We'll hear the On the Trail portion of the Grand Canyon Suite by Ferdy Grafay coming up. I'm Kevin O'Connor. Good morning.

Good morning, I'm Kevin O'Connor. Today in history, 1776, George Washington asked for a spy and got a good one in Nathan Hale. He volunteered. 1924, Leopold and Loeb are found guilty of the murder of Bobby Franks in Chicago in the crime of the century, as they were referring to it at that time. 2020, California's August Complex wildfire became the largest recorded in state history at 471,000 acres burned. And birthday for Henry Purcell, English organist and composer, born this day in 1659, known for Dido and Aeneas, born in Westminster, England. He passed in 1695.

God, pretty, and some amazing guitar technique there from Dale Cavanaugh, who wrote Abbeywood Trail, and he performed it as well. The label Serenade, which is often given to this Czech suite, was not wholly appropriate. Instead, it was simply given the subtitle Czech and suite attached later. The work was completed in April and first. Performed in Prague in May of 1879 at a concert organized by the Association of Czech Journalists and conducted by Adolf Keč. A year later, Antonín Dvořák conducted the suite himself in Prague in March of 1880 at a benefit concert to raise money for the construction of the National Theater. Certainly a cause that would have been dear to Dvořák. Here's the Czech suite. Susetska, Jose Serebrer, and the Bournemouth Symphony Orchestra.

0: Susetska from Czech Suite, Antonín Dvořák, José Serebriar conducted the Bournemouth Symphony Orchestra. 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

Whole lot of energy, naturally, from the title, A Joyous March. Emmanuel Charbrier composed that with the Orchestra de la Suisse Romande. Because of his extraordinary legacy of concerti for piano, most of us might assume that Mozart participated in performance of this unusually scored work by playing the keyboard, but actually the viola part was the one he wrote for himself as he was sort of winding down. Multitasking, I guess, if you were on the two, and he would ultimately choose more string works as he moved away from piano performance. Kegelstadt Trio, third movement by Mozart.

Anthony McGill featured in that trio there on the clarinet with Wu Han, the pianist, and Geraldine Walter, viola. That was the Kegelstadt Trio, third movement by Mozart.

0: is Luxembourg by Franz Lehár. Billy Boskovsky conducted the Vienna Johann Strauss Orchestra. Coming up next, some George Chadwick symphonic sketches and a feature for the hour, a nice little trip, short one, through the Grand Canyon.
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Maffei was entirely overlooked for his work on the very first sound picture. He conducted The Jazz Singer in 1939. The Grand Canyon Suite indirectly earned him an Academy Award in 1958 when Disney won the Best Live Action Short Film for their visualization of the suite.

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0: Peter Tchaikovsky was intrigued by the idea of a ballet based on Charles Perrault's Sleeping Beauty from the moment it was first proposed to him. He began to write music that fall as soon as he got a meticulously detailed scenario from Marius Petipas, the French-born choreographer and director of the Imperial Ballet in St. Petersburg. By January of the new year, he was so deep at work that he told his brother Modeste that there is no time left for letters. Don't think he told him in a letter, hopefully in person. He still had to make a living, though. A brief tour distracted him only momentarily, and the work was finished in just over a month, all told. Sleeping Beauty, we'll hear Bluebirds, Pas de Deux, coming up.

String Quartet number 67. That was a seventh movement. Franz Joseph Haydn composed it, and it was performed by the Takash Quartet. Today in history, 1547, England demands that the 10-year-old Edward VI marry the 5-year-old Mary Queen of Scots to unite the English and Scottish crowns. In 1846, Elias Howe took out a U.S. patent for a lock-stitch sewing machine. And something in music, 1838, Hector Berlioz's first full-length opera, Benvenuto Cellini, premiered at the Salle Pelletier in Paris. Here's the Happy Deception Overture, written by Gioachino Rossini, performed by the Orpheus Chamber Orchestra.

There you have the overture to The Happy Deception, Gioachino Rossini, and that was the Orpheus Chamber Orchestra. Miklos Rosa's Madame Bovary Waltz is a very tempestuous showpiece written for Vincent Minnelli's 1949 MGM film version of Gustave Flaubert's novel. The pivotal, intoxicating sequence where Emma Bovary, played by Jennifer Jones, is swept off her feet in a whirlwind of passion by the dashing Rodolphe Boulanger, played by Louis Jourdan. Here's the waltz from Madame Bovary, or Madame Bovary, Miklos Rocha, and John Mocheri is conducting the Hollywood Bowl Orchestra.

0: John Mauchery there conducting the Hollywood Bowl Orchestra. That was from Madame Bovary, the waltz, composed by Miklos Rosa, a man who knew his way around a film score or two. Coming up next, we'll hear something with kind of a rag influence, ragtime. Darius Milhaud, definitely a man who was heavily influenced by lots of music, but particularly American jazz. Also, Sleeping Beauty.
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call that a very brooding take on Strider. Rag Caprice number 2, Romance, Darius Milhaud was the composer, and that was Laura Downs. Sleeping Beauty by Tchaikovsky was interrupted by a concert tour, had to make the money. Stops in Berlin, Paris, London, and Hamburg, where Brahms sat in on a rehearsal of Tchaikovsky's Fifth Symphony, and the two men apparently got a bit drunk over lunch at Tchaikovsky's return to the ballet after he got home and finished the score in late spring. He spent the summer orchestrating the music. It was his first major work since that Fifth Symphony. Here's a Bluebird Pas de Deux from Sleeping Beauty, Tchaikovsky. It's Naimi Järvi and the Scottish National Orchestra.

Sleeping Beauty, Bluebird Pas de Deux. Peter Tchaikovsky, that was Naomi Järvi conducting the Scottish National Orchestra. In a truly just and great world, I think our pets would outlive us. Certainly our dogs and cats. Not the case, though, sadly. 1918 today would be the birthday of Rin Tin Tin. Imagine a dog living to be well over 100. German Shepherd dog was a Hollywood star, big star. Hard for us to imagine now just how big, from, among other films, Where the North Begins. He was born in Fleury, France. He died in 1932. Here's a Carmen fantasy, Pablo de Sarasate.

0: And that was Carmen Fantasy. We credit composer Pablo de Sarasate with basically recycling other melodies. But yeah, great arrangement. Neville Mariner, Academy of St. Martin in the Fields with Lila Yosefovich, the violinist.
1: 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All this Latin American flavor, all these Latin American rhythms, grooves, colors, perfumes. 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I am composer Elvio Barilari, and I am inviting you to tune to Fiesta.
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That is a Rondino for Winds by Beethoven. Well, we have a little jazz suite to close the hour here from Dmitri Shostakovich, so why not share some jazz birthdays? Raymond Scott, 1910, today on this day he was born. Cliff Lehman, 1913. Prince Lasha, 1929. And one of the fusion kings, Roy Ayers, born 1940.

0: Dmitri Shostakovich, Jazz Suite No. 1, Ricardo Chailly was conducting the Royal Concertgebouw Orchestra. I'm Kevin O'Connor, it's yourclassical.org.
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0: This English folk song suite by Ray Vaughan Williams was commissioned by the band of the Royal Military School of Music and premiered in July 1923. Contains many different folk songs from the Norfolk and Somerset regions of England, some familiar even if you only have a working knowledge of English music. The suite is considered, along with Gustav Holst's two suites for military band, to be a cornerstone in the literature and one of the earliest, quote, serious works for the wind band. We'll have the English folk song suite, Ray Vaughan Williams, coming up soon.

Vicky Altoyla wrote that The Wedding Waltz, Leif Segerstam conducted the Helsinki Philharmonic Orchestra. Coming up, an arabesque from Claude Debussy. We'll hear a harp version of it. Always love to hear that celestial instrument. Maria Graf will be the soloist, along with the English Folk Song Suite from Ray Vaughan Williams. You'll find us online for playlists, streams, and more at yourclassical.org. Couple of music birthdays today. 1941, Christopher Hogwood, the British harpsichordist, conductor, and musicologist who founded the Academy of Ancient Music, devoted much of his life to the performance on period instruments for classical music. He was born in Nottingham and passed away in 2014. 1945, Jose Feliciano, Puerto Rican singer-songwriter, had a big hit with his cover of The Doors' Light My Fire. Also, who can forget, try as I might, Feliz Navidad. And he did the theme to Chico and the Man. He was born, again, in Puerto Rico, 1945.

Forget about range. You got to have quite a staccato pair of lips to do that on the trumpet. If you've never played the instrument, you might not grasp just how tough that can be. There's some tripling passages and virtuosity, as you might expect from Niccolo Paganini. Perpetual Motion, it's called. And the trumpeter there, Sergei Nakaryakov. Here's a five-movement neoclassic work that reimagines the Baroque Concerto Grosso format through a 20th century lens instead of a traditional string setup. Henry Cowell's chosen concertino solo group features an eclectic mix of flute, oboe, clarinet, cello, and harp. It's the second movement to the Concerto Grosso, Henry Cowell, and we have the Manhattan Chamber Orchestra.

0: Music there by Henry Cowell, Concerto Grosso, a very modern adaptation of an old style second movement that was Richard Alden Clark conducting the Manhattan Chamber Orchestra. Little Arabesque next from Claude Debussy. We'll hear it on the harp and the English Folk Song Suite as well. 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
3: Hi, this is Alec Baldwin, inviting you to join me for the New York Philharmonic this week. 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

Arabesque number 2, Claude Debussy, and that was a lovely harp from Maria Graf. Ray Vaughan Williams struggled to find his identity as a composer until he joined the English Folk Dance and Song Society based in London. His discovery of this huge treasure trove of music and inspiration prompted him to travel throughout the countryside, collecting little-known tunes from native singers. He also exhaustively researched the history of English music, taking particular interest in the Tudor period. English Folk Song Suite, Ray Vaughan Williams. Here's Adrian Bolt conducting the London Symphony Orchestra.

0: From Vivaldi's Four Seasons, Summer, Nigel Kennedy conducted the English Chamber Orchestra. He was also the violinist.
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Though he was not principally known as a symphonist, Camille Saint-Saëns could do it all, pretty much. That was his Symphony No. 1, Fourth Movement, Terry Fisher conducting the Utah Symphony. I'm Kevin O'Connor. This next work is by Alexander Glazunov. It's called Novelette in Eastern Style, perhaps the most vibrant movement of the whole suite during the 19th century. Russian composers were deeply fascinated by the exotic soundscapes of the East, often drawing from regions like the Caucasus, Central Asia, and the Middle East. It's kind of a stylistic hallmark known as musical orientalism. Here's the St. Petersburg String Quartet with that novelette in Eastern style.

0: Novelette in Eastern style, composed by Alexander Glazunov. That was the St. Petersburg String Quartet.
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8: Live from NPR News in Washington, I'm Corva Coleman. President Trump is promising to give all adult Americans $5,000 each if the Republicans keep control of Congress after the midterm elections. He made that promise last night at the Republicans' midterm convention in Dallas. NPR's Stephen Fowler says $5,000 for each adult American is about $1 trillion in total.
9: That money would have to come from somewhere, also known as Congress. It's illegal to offer people money for their vote. Logistically, that amount is about 80% of all discretionary spending the federal government makes each year, which, by the way, the administration is trying to cut spending. The more obvious obstacle, though, is that public polls show Republicans might lose both the House and the Senate this year.
8: NPR's Stephen Fowler at the GOP midterm convention in Dallas. Pennsylvania Democratic Senator John Fetterman also appeared in a surprise video at the convention. He was introducing fellow Pennsylvania Senator Republican Dave McCormick. Stocks opened lower this morning after another big jump in oil prices. NPR Scott Horsley reports the Dow Jones Industrial Average fell 290 points in early trading.
10: Crude oil prices continue to climb, with the U.S. benchmark topping $100 a barrel and the international price a few dollars higher. Retail gas and diesel prices also jumped overnight. AAA says the average price of diesel fuel is closing in on $6 a gallon. The Labor Department set to report tomorrow on retail inflation for the month of August. Prices at the wholesale level were up 5.4% from a year ago. Stubborn inflation is one factor driving up bond yields and mortgage rates, which are typically tied to the 10-year Treasury. The National Association of Realtors says home sales fell 2% last month, closing out another lackluster summer for the housing market. Scott Horsley, NPR News, Washington.
8: The latest polls in Israel show a statistical tie in the race to determine which party governs the country. Prime Minister Benjamin Netanyahu is facing his toughest challenge yet ahead of the October 27th election. NPR's Carrie Kahn reports.
11: Polls by Israel's main television channel show Netanyahu and political newcomer Gadi Eisenkot in a dead heat. The former military chief of staff is tapping into voter frustration with Netanyahu, including Israel's perpetual wars and lack of inquiry into security failings before the October 7th Hamas-led attack. To govern, both men will likely need to form coalitions with other parties, giving the groups outsized political influence. Many are small with ultra-right religious and nationalist agendas. agendas or represent Israel's Arab population. If he wins, Netanyahu pledges to, quote, complete the job in Israel's ongoing military conflicts, block a future Palestinian state, and overhaul the judiciary handling his corruption trial. Carrie Kahn, NPR News, Tel Aviv.
8: This is NPR.
12: You've been listening to Morning Edition here on your arts news and information station, WVIA Radio. I'm Sarah Cinto. This is WVIA News. Pennsylvania's top election official says voting procedures remain unchanged, despite an ongoing legal battle over mail-in ballots. Carmen Russell-Sluchansky reports for WVIA.
13: The Trump administration is trying to implement federal voting rules requiring states to submit lists of mail ballot voters and use specially approved envelopes. But Pennsylvania and 22 other states sued. A court injunction is currently blocking the new rules from going into effect, but the White House has appealed to the U.S. Supreme Court to overturn it. Therefore, voters can still vote by mail if they choose to, says Pennsylvania Secretary of State Al Schmidt.
14: At present, nothing has changed for the coming election. That's why the Pennsylvania Department of State continues to encourage county election officials to promote all methods of voting for eligible Pennsylvanians.
13: Schmidt also said that the state would fight any further attempts to change the current process for the November election. He also disputed a Homeland Security claim that more than 14,000 potential non-citizens may be registered in Pennsylvania. He says DHS has not provided requested evidence supporting that figure.
12: That was Carmen Russell-Sluchansky reporting. And Action Together, NEPA, and a group of Luzerne County residents filed a request to review the petition seeking to repeal the county's anti-discrimination ordinance. The request, filed on Friday, asks the Luzerne County Board of Elections to review more than 8,000 of the more than 15,000 signatures on the petition filed by former Luzerne County Controller Walter Griffith and his petitioner committee. The petition asks Luzerne County Council to either repeal the anti-discrimination ordinance or put it up for a countywide vote. Find the full story and more coverage on this at WVIA.org. I'm Sarah Cinto. Thanks for listening to Morning Edition today. And stay with us for classical music with Lisa Mazzarella next on WVIA Radio.
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16: Good morning. Here's the weather forecast for our region. We'll enjoy some sunshine today with temperatures near 83. Clouds tonight, lows near 56. Into Friday, another beautiful day with highs near 75. Clear on Friday night with some patchy fog with lows near 52. Into Saturday, a partly sunny morning, then we'll see some clouds with a slight chance of rain, highs near 77. More rain into Saturday night with lows around 63, and then clouds on Sunday with temperatures near 82. By Monday, partly sunny, high 76. Tuesday looks partly sunny with temperatures near 81, and then by midweek, some sun with a slight chance of rain. High should be around 77 degrees. At the Wilkes-Barre Scranton International Airport currently, it's partly sunny, and it's 75 degrees. 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
16: A very good morning to you. This is Lisa Mazzarella. Glad to be with you on this Thursday. Looks like it's going to be a nice day today because not only do we have some lovely weather, but we have some great music too planned for you, beginning with a piece by Domenico Cimarosa. We haven't heard this piece in a little while, so it's time. Arte Serse, one of his famous overtures. And today we'll be hearing from the Toronto Chamber Orchestra under the direction of Kevin Mallon on WVIA Radio.

0: That's an exuberant way to start the day. Music of Domenico Cimarosa, Arte Serse, featuring the Toronto Chamber Orchestra under the direction of Kevin Mallon here on WVIA Radio, your arts, news, and information station, where we celebrate classical music each day, thanks to your support.
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0: The high drama and honestly amazing, an amazing story. Coming up, our friends at the Pocono Environmental Education Center are getting ready for the fall, and they're going to be hosting their Harvest Festival. 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If you're interested, give them a call. Reese DeLoreala now with some music of Joseph Suk. And this was written at a time when Joseph Suk was a student of Antonin Dvorak. And he fell in love with Antonin Dvorak's daughter and soon would be his son-in-law. And so this is his song of love, Opus 7 on WVIA. Once again, Reese DeLoreala performing.

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0: That's Gary Williams, a model volunteer participating with many regional nonprofits, including the American Cancer Society's Road to Recovery program in Luzerne County. I'm Lisa Mazzarella. Stories of strength, fortitude, and courage. Just by showing up on the next Community Connection, Friday during Morning Edition and All Things Considered on WVIA. And we continue with classical music on WVIA Radio, your arts, news, and information station, with music of Carl Maria von Weber. And today we feature Horn Concertino on WVIA with Anthony Halstead and members of the Hanover Band.

0: Horn Concertino of Carl Maria von Weber on WVIA featuring Anthony Halstead, our horn soloist, joining members of the Hanover Band under the direction of Roy Goodman on WVIA Radio.
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0: Our good friends at the Dalton Community Library are inviting you to fall into reading. Autumn is upon us already, and you can tell your friends about the wonderful books you have borrowed for free at the library, and then encourage those who don't have a library card to sign up for one during September. If they already have a card, visit the library with them. Show them where the shelves are that you have your fond memories and favorites, and maybe get them into reading as well. That's just a message from the Dalton Public Library, the Community Library, and many of the other libraries in and around the Lackawanna County Library System. Bring a friend, make sure you have your library card, and get to reading. Just ahead, we have some music of Luigi Boccherini on WVIA, my boyfriend, and we have a string trio, a trio in the key of D on WVIA with members of the Fleeter Trio on your arts, news, and information station.

The music of Luigi Boccherini, the string trio, Opus 114, number 5, featuring members of the Fleeter Trio on WVIA Radio, your arts, news, and information station. Coming up on Saturday, September 12th, beginning at 5:30, Great Towers National Historic Site is going to be offering a program from classical opera to American masters. It's all part of the Kindred Spirits Arts Program, where you'll have some amazing vocalists, instrumentalists, and the music of Giuseppe Verdi, Georges Bizet, Copland, and Bernstein. The concert is dedicated to one of Milford's most fervent champions, the late Bill Kiger. And this is going to be held once again at Great Towers National Historic Site. If you'd like some more information, this is going to be the final concert of the Kindred Spirits Arts Summer Series under the open air canopy of the pavilion, the pool pavilion at the National Historic Site. Tickets can be booked in advance at eventbrite.com. Space is limited, so please book your tickets a little bit earlier because space is limited. That's going to be September the 12th at 5:30, Great Towers National Historic Site, classical opera to American masters. It's going to be a wonderful concert. Coming up in our next hour of classical music on WVIA Radio, Tchaikovsky is queued up for you. We have his gorgeous serenade for strings, claimed to be one of his favorite pieces. We also have some music of Jean-Baptiste Pla, and of course our visit with Erica Funke, who will give us just a little bit of a preview of what to expect on Art Scene today. All good reasons to stay with us. Nice weather staying with us too. We should be having some sunshine and maybe a little bit of rain in the evening hours. We'll tell you all about that right after the news from National Public Radio. Right now, some Blumenfeld to take us up to the top of the hour.

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6: It'll be a beautiful concert with the Gabriel Chamber Ensemble because they're going to be presenting a program called Stars, Stripes, and Strings. The ambiance is going to be great. It's going to be at the Hawk Mountain Sanctuary on September 13th, beginning at 2 o'clock. And you're going to be hearing music of Aaron Copland, George Walker, Philip Glass. You'll be hearing music of Scott Joplin, Dvorak, Johann Sebastian Bach, and Sousa. If you'd like more details, you can book your reservations at hawkmountainsanctuary.org. News is next.
7: Live from NPR News in Washington, I'm Korva Coleman. This is the second and final day of the Republican midterm convention. President Trump got attention for a promise last evening to give each American adult $5,000 if Republicans keep control of Congress in the midterms. Critics say that could be illegal and would cost more than $1 trillion. This morning, the White House announced it will offer $500 rebate checks to about 1 million Americans. The White House says these are refunds for people who were overcharged on Obamacare coverage. Checks are supposed to be issued next month. It's been 1 year since right-wing activist Charlie Kirk was shot to death during an event at Utah Valley University. As NPR's Alina Moore reports, Kirk's organization, Turning Point USA, will return to that campus this evening to memorialize him.
8: Turning Point says the memorial will both honor Kirk and serve as a, quote, call for students and supporters to continue his life's work. But the event is expected to look quite different compared to Kirk's funeral last year in Phoenix, where top Trump administration officials, including both the president and vice president, delivered remarks, as did Kirk's widow and Turning Point CEO, Erica Kirk. None have speaking slots at the memorial this evening. It'll also coincide with the final day of the GOP's midterm convention in Dallas, where President Trump, Vice President Vance, and Erica Kirk were all in attendance on Wednesday. Elena Moore, NPR News, Orem, Utah.
7: Newly released text messages from billionaire Elon Musk show him bragging about using, quote, lasers from space to elect Donald Trump president in 2024. NPR's Bobby Allen reports.
9: Director Alex Gibney's forthcoming documentary Musk reveals text messages between the tech mogul and his ex, Ashley St. Clair, a former MAGA influencer. The messages, which NPR has obtained and authenticated, are perplexing. In them, Musk says he is feeling newly confident just before the November presidential election, and he writes it's because he plans to, quote, unleash the anomaly in the matrix. When pressed for clarity, Musk writes that he has 10,000 lasers in space. Musk representative declined to comment, but the texts have spurred theories and speculation about its meaning and Musk's intentions. Musk is expected to spend $100 million on key House and Senate races in November. Bobby Allen, NPR News.
7: The U.S. Supreme Court has again stopped Missouri from using a newly drawn congressional map. It's the second time this week it's done so, and the court did not explain its reasoning this morning. The decision seems to defer to the Missouri State Supreme Court. The state court has blocked the new map, which favors Republican candidates. But there is still confusion. Missouri has already held primary elections using the new map, and it's not clear how the general election will now be managed. You're listening to NPR. Extreme heat is blanketing much of California today. More than 32,000 customers do not have power as temperatures are hovering around the triple digits. In some areas today, it will feel like 109 degrees. Utilities are asking customers to conserve power. Drinking very hot beverages regularly could raise the risk of developing esophageal cancer. NPR's Maria Godoy reports on a large new study of nearly a million people in the UK.
10: The study followed tea and coffee drinkers over 14 years. The researchers found that people who regularly drank very hot beverages had three times the risk of esophageal cancer compared to those who sip their drinks warm. The findings are in line with prior studies in Asia, South America, and the Middle East. The International Agency for Research on Cancer classifies drinks hotter than 149 degrees Fahrenheit as probably carcinogenic to humans. Drinking very hot liquids can damage the cells lining the esophagus, and repeated injuries can raise the risk of cancer over time. Experts say it's best to let hot drinks cool for a few minutes before taking a sip. The findings appear in the International Journal of Cancer. Maria Godoy, NPR News.
7: The Poetry Foundation has awarded its Lifetime Achievement Award to former U.S. Poet Laureate Robert Pinsky. It's worth $100,000. The foundation named poet and children's author Nikki Grimes as its next Young People's Poet Laureate. She will also receive a $50,000 prize. I'm Corva Coleman, NPR News in Washington.
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6: Good morning. Here's the weather forecast for our region. We'll enjoy some sunshine today, temperatures near 83. Clouds tonight, lows near 56. Into Friday, mostly sunny with highs near 75. Clear on Friday night with lows near 53. Into Saturday, some sun in the morning, then clouds with a slight chance of rain. High should be around 77. Showers Saturday night with temperatures near 62. And then on Sunday, mostly cloudy with temperatures around 82. By Monday, sun returning with temperatures near 76. Tuesday looks partly sunny with highs near 81. And then into Wednesday, some sun with a slight chance of rain with temperatures near 77. Right now at the Wilkes-Barre Scranton International Airport, peaks of sun and 79 degrees. It's 11:07 at WVIA Radio. Good morning and welcome to Classical Music on WVIA. I'm Lisa Mazzarella. Glad to be with you. It's Thursday and I hope your morning is going along well on this September 10th. We had a good first hour of classical music, an exuberant first hour of classical music to kind of get the morning started. In this next hour, we have a passionate hour planned for you, beginning with the Serenade for Strings of Tchaikovsky. It is said that this was Tchaikovsky's heart and soul as far as his love for his one favorite piece. This was it. He put everything into it. And today we have members of the Australian Chamber Orchestra performing for you under the direction of Carl Pini. Music of Tchaikovsky on WVIA.

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0: We thank you for so much. Aside from the wonderful programs, we thank you for sticking with us and just being a part of the WVIA family. Some of you since the very, very beginning. And for those of you who are brand new to the WVIA family, welcome. And we certainly hope that we can continue to not only inspire you for generations to come, but for your children as well, your family as well. Coming up, we have some music of Juan Baptista Pla. We had the beautiful elegance of Tchaikovsky, and now we have a trio sonata in D minor of Juan Baptista Pla, featuring the talents of Jean-Pierre Rampal and friends on WVIA.

0: The music of Juan Baptista Pla on WVIA Radio. We just heard the Trio Sonata in D Minor with Jean-Pierre Rampal and friends on WVIA Radio.
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0: Erica Funke is in the studio with us today. That means Art Scene is just a little bit away.
3: It is, Lisa, and this is an important week for so many people. And the arts are playing a role in helping people remember and come to terms with what took place 25 years ago tomorrow, September 11th, 2001.
0: Hard to believe.
3: 25 years, and so many people I've talked with who were of a certain age say, I remember exactly, it's one of those events. You remember exactly, you remember the blue of the sky. Oh, what a beautiful day it was.
0: It couldn't have been better. It couldn't have been better. And then at 8:46, everything changed. Everything changed. And phones rang in the studio. People were hysterical. Churches called. We're having services to get the people down there. It was something. It was a nightmare, an absolute nightmare. And to have, you know, to have the radio and Bob Edwards throwing it to the local stations,
3: yes,
0: because that was the first time I ever heard him. He was unflappable. And that was the day that he says, we don't know what's going on here. We're throwing it to the local stations. And I was going to go on the air in a couple of minutes. And it's like, you know, we were watching Chris Shearer and I. Remember Chris Shearer?
3: Yes, I do, surely.
0: And he and I were watching the news as it was happening. And what a terrible accident, because we just saw the one plane. And I went down and I told him, I says, what, we've been thrown to, you know, to do this live. And he goes, Lisa, another plane hit. And I said, oh, gosh. And so it's war. That means war, you know. So then you hear about the Pentagon. You hear about Shanksville. A nightmare.
3: And again, see, you remember that so vividly. And we just say it because we know how important radio was then and still is.
0: For sure, for sure.
3: Bringing up everybody, as we might understand, tuning in to find out what's happening from the network, and even when the network doesn't really know how to make sense of it right away, and then to have that, and we continued week after after week, and had to decide when do we pull away from the full coverage from the network and begin to share our programming as we and we didn't rush to that.
0: No, the nation needed to mourn, and the nation needed to see. They needed to see the events of this and, you know, the repercussions it had on so many families. And really hard day.
3: It really. And so today there is a conversation with Scott Colin Woolnow, who is the artistic director of the Little Theater of Wilkes-Barre. And he will tell us that for years they've wanted to do the musical Come From Away. Oh. And that's the musical set in Gander, Newfoundland, and the story of the 38 planes that were diverted to Gander when they couldn't land in the States because of what had just transpired at the World Trade Center. And the story is a

0: a story of these generous folks in Gander who took in all of the passengers from those plane flights and took care of them, fed them, and helped them become a little less anxious, a little less fearful. And so it's really a human story. And they were able to position this musical in their schedule so that it opens tomorrow night on the 25th anniversary of the terrorist attack in New York on September 11th, 2001. And they say it's a story, it's not a replay of the destruction, it's a human story about people helping people.
1: And that's, you know, as bad as the destruction was, that's what we have to focus on. There were so many people helping other individuals. And these, you know, we may not even know their names. You may never know their names, but they were able to lend a hand. Different countries helping us out. Different people just letting us know that we're with you. We're with you. And again, just to remember that day, the events of that day, it's chilling. And at the time you're trying to give information, you're able to try to get the word out as best you can. And it's not until maybe a year later that the tears start to fall, where you realize the impact of that day and those telephone calls and what they meant to people and just listening to them cry and scream and yell at you. My son is in that building. You know, I have a nephew in that building. And then the building's coming down. It was awful. It was absolutely awful. It was one of the memories I will always take from my radio career.
0: Yes, among
1: the memories I'll always have. And that in COVID.
0: That, and again, in COVID and at 9/11,
1: wow.
0: Those were times when we were privileged to be here to do what you suggest, and that's listen and to put out the most accurate reports as we were getting them.
1: Mm-hmm.
0: And that's something that is so personal about radio. They knew, those regular listeners knew you, know you, and so that you were there with them, Bob Edwards was there with them,
1: yeah.
0: And that makes a difference.
1: It sure does. It sure, when you have a voice on the radio dial that you trust, Bob Edwards was the voice of America, and as I say, he was always unflappable about anything. If the world were to come to an end, I'd want to hear Bob Edwards saying it. But on that particular day, when that news came in at 8:46, it was absolute pandemonium. No one knew what was going on. And then everything else just went from bad to worse. So it was a day definitely to remember. And, you know, we've got many people on our news team that are way too young to remember that day. And I hope it never happens again. But it's one of these things where you're in the right place at the right time. You know, in broadcasting, to be able to tell them what you see is going on and try to calm them down if they're calling or yelling or just wanting prayers, that kind of thing. Very important. That's that touch, that human touch.
0: And tomorrow on Art Scene, we're going to have a guest who is originally from Berwick, Bloomsburg, Berwick, and now is living in Benton. And he was the chief White House correspondent for Bloomberg News on that day.
1: Oh.
0: And he was with President Bush in Sarasota at the elementary school where President Bush was reading to the school students.
1: Mm-hmm.
0: And he was there as a reporter watching Andy Carr go up to the president and whisper in his ear and watch President Bush stiffen.
1: Mm-hmm.
0: And so we'll hear the story from his point of view and how music has helped him and hopes that music will help us too.
1: It's true. It's true. I just have to say one last thing before we have to get into news. It was Yo-Yo Ma. I heard something that Yo-Yo Ma said when Larry Voigtko said, it's time to get back into music. You know, you're the first one on the air. What are you going to do? No Franz von Suppe today. It had to be very, very mellow music, but Yo-Yo Ma said that music, classical music, is a balm to healing. And so that's what I always start every October or September the 11th, I'm sorry, with that quote from Yo-Yo Ma. It meant a lot to me at the time because it calmed me down to do something that I was absolutely terrified to do after everything happened. I was just so hoping that everybody would be okay with that. And thank goodness they were.
0: And that's right. And that's right. And he is continuing that mission of bringing music, all kinds of music, because he's a world music fellow too, but classical music and Bach especially.
1: Yeah, yeah. So that's going to be happening today on Art Scene. That's going to be a magnificent performance, and definitely there's not going to be a dry eye in the house.
0: You said it. You can guarantee that.
1: Yeah, yeah. Beautiful. Bravo. I'm glad that they're doing it, though. It's important to remember. We have, Erica, thank you.
0: This
1: is going to be
0: Lisa.
1: A 1208 Today Art Scene, right after the news from National Public Radio here on your arts news and information station, WVIA Radio. We have a little Chopin to take us up to the top of the hour and the latest news. Thanks so much for tuning in today.

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1: This is Nora Dillon. It's that time of the year again. 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
4: Live from NPR News, I'm Lakshmi Singh. President Trump is claiming that he will give every American adult $5,000 if Republicans prevail in the midterm elections and retain their majority in Congress. NPR's Stephen Fowler reports from the party's midterm convention in Dallas.
5: In a winding speech at the Republican National Committee's midterm convention, Trump gave many reasons for Republicans to show up and vote. But about an hour into his address, he introduced a new idea. Elect Republicans and get money.
6: If the Republicans win the House of Representatives and the United States Senate, both of them, because of our economic, tremendous economic success, like in history, we've never had anything like what's happening. But because of our tremendous strength and success economically, I will issue a dividend to every adult citizen in the United States of America for $5,000.
5: Aside from the legal and logistical questions surrounding that promise, there's a political hurdle. For now, polls suggest Republicans could lose both chambers of Congress in November. Stephen Fowler, NPR News, Dallas.
4: The Supreme Court dealt a setback in the GOP's attempts to hold the House. Today, it again rejected Trump-backed redrawn maps in Missouri. Record-high fuel prices are driving up shipping costs. NPR Scott Horsley reports on how that's being felt at the busy port of Los Angeles.
7: More than 500,000 cargo containers came into the port of L.A. last month as U.S. retailers stock up for the holiday shopping season. Two-thirds of those shipping containers leave the port on the back of a truck. The price of diesel fuels hit a record high nationwide, and it's even higher in Southern California, where Port Director Gene Soroka says diesel's selling for nearly $8 a gallon.
8: Everybody's running as fast as they can, but the higher these fuel prices go just simply mean higher prices for American families.
7: Escalating tensions in the U.S. war with Iran have pushed crude oil prices higher. The cost of refining oil into diesel fuel is also at record levels. Scott Horsley, NPR News, Washington.
4: In Lebanon, the Israeli army continues to seize territory and destroy villages despite a U.S. brokered ceasefire involving the Iran-backed militant group Hezbollah. NPR's Jane Araf joined UN peacekeepers for a look behind Israeli lines.
9: We've passed the last Lebanese checkpoint, and even though this is still Lebanon, Lebanese forces don't come up here. We're with UNIFIL, the United Nations peacekeeping force. This is still Lebanon, but it's controlled by Israel. Since Israeli forces moved in to occupy this area, there hasn't been a lot of movement in or out, including the people who used to live here. Israel has destroyed a lot of the villages along the border, it says, to maintain its own security. Jane Araf, NPR News, in occupied southern Lebanon.
4: This is NPR News. Last month, homes sold at their slowest annual pace in more than a year in the United States. The National Association of Realtors said today that existing home sales declined 1.2% from August 2025 and fell 2% from July to a seasonally adjusted annual rate of 3.98 million units. NAR's chief economist Lawrence Yoon says it's not a surprise to see home sales move in the opposite direction from continually rising mortgage rates. Apple will start selling a foldable iPhone about the size of a passport starting next month. It is the biggest change to the iconic product since it was introduced nearly 20 years ago to kick off the smartphone era. NPR's John Ruich reports the company's new CEO made the announcement.
10: At Apple's annual iPhone launch event, executives talked about an updated iPhone, AirPods, and watch lineup. And then nearly an hour in, new CEO John Ternus said this.
11: But actually, there is one more thing.
10: It's a classic line that late Apple founder Steve Jobs made famous when he announced innovative new products like the first iPhone. The new foldable iPhone has a 5.4-inch exterior screen and is almost like a small iPad when opened with a 7.6-inch screen. The nearly $2,000 price tag goes to about $3,200 with all the bells and whistles. Analysts say that may test the upper boundaries of what Apple users will pay for a phone. Apple is a financial supporter of NPR. John Ruich, NPR News.
4: I'm Lakshmi Singh, NPR News in Washington.
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13: Good afternoon, I'm Erica Funky. It will be partly sunny today, with highs in the low 80s and breezy, winds out of the west, gusting up to 25 miles per hour. Partly cloudy overnight, lows in the mid-50s, and mostly sunny skies tomorrow, highs in the mid-70s.
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13: 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Art Scene now on WVIA. Reporter Michael Paulson has seen the musical Come From Away 10 times over 10 years. He reported this story from Gander for the New York Times on September 4th, 2026. He writes, "In the quarter century since the terrorist attacks of September 11th, 2001, the horror of that day has inspired novels, films, television shows, paintings, and sculpture. But the most enduring artistic response, perhaps, has been an uplifting Canadian musical, Come From Away, about a small town with a big airport where nearly 7,000 travelers were diverted amid the chaos and fear. The show, which has won over audiences with its depiction of a community that spent days feeding, sheltering, and comforting traumatized strangers, was a hit on Broadway with a pandemic-interrupted run from 2017 to 2022. And this month, because of the anniversary of the attacks, 146 productions are being staged around the world. Footnote, one of them here. Among them is a homecoming in Gander, the town where the musical is set. For four summers, the show has been running in a 392-seat theater on Airport Boulevard, down the street from the runways where 38 commercial flights were grounded on that terrifying morning. This year, for the first time, the Gander run has been extended through September 13th to encompass commemorations. The show was written by a Canadian couple, Irene Sankoff and David Hine, who had been living in New York and were there on the day of the attacks. Michael Rubinoff, a Toronto-based producer who had the initial idea for Come From Away, who co-produced the Broadway run and is now producing the Gander staging, urged them to visit Gander on the 10th anniversary, where the writers stayed for a month, interviewing residents and returning passengers. Their musical had runs in San Diego, Seattle, Toronto, and Washington, plus a concert stop in Gander before arriving in New York. The Gander production is directed by Gillian Kiley, a Newfoundland native, and features a mix of Newfoundlanders as well as performers from elsewhere in Canada and in the United States. The nonprofit production, which plays five times a week, has drawn 66,000 people during its first 4 years. It cost $1.4 million to stage this year and is subsidized by philanthropy and government grants. The town hopes it will run for years, but the producers are taking it one season at a time. That current production has distinctive local touches. The stage, the seating area, and a lobby gallery are lined with granny squares, small crochet pieces crafted by the locals. The production put out a call hoping for 100. Instead, they received 2,200. The stage floor is painted with white marks in a dial pattern, alluding to the mid-century modern wall clocks in the lovingly preserved airport lounge. The story means as much today as it did 25 years ago, given the climate that we're in, Oz Fudge, who was a town police officer at the time, told reporter Paulson in the theater's lobby before a recent performance. Fudge is a character in the show, and proudly so. That night was his 110th time seeing it. "Every time you turn on TV, all you see is hatred," he said, "and this little show is doing something." The resourcefulness and kindness that locals demonstrated in 2001 and the resulting musical are now part of Gander's identity. A directional signpost outside the airport has an arrow labeled "Come From Away" that points directly down to the ground at the terminal door. An airport shop sells a Pilsner called 38 Planes, referring to the number of planes from away that landed in Gander that fateful day. In town, Newfoundland Accents and Gifts sells Come From Away chocolate bars and Christmas tree ornaments. Even the schedule reflects local concerns. The start time of the show was moved up to capture more daylight after a patron hit a moose while heading home from a performance. And although most other productions use prop fish for a zany scene in which inebriated visitors kiss a cod as part of a screech-in ritual, this one doubles down on authenticity, using a frozen specimen named Codric, wrapped in a Newfoundland tartan. In all, there have been more than 1,000 productions licensed worldwide, mostly since 2025, according to Music Theatre International, which oversees rights to the show. A survey by American Theatre Magazine deemed it the most produced title, other than A Christmas Carol, at America's regional theaters last season. Now gathering steam, a wave of student productions, featuring casts and crews made up of teenagers who were not yet born at the time of the attacks. This month's profusion of productions includes openings in Poland, Portugal, and Singapore, as well as all across the United States. "This will be the largest opener of a season we've had in our history," said Stuart Carden, the artistic director of Kansas City Repertory Theater in Missouri, where performances begin this week. Our box office is getting a workout. In New York, at the site of the destroyed Twin Towers, alumni of the Broadway and touring companies will reunite on September 13th to perform the score in a concert presented by the Perelman Performing Arts Center. "We desperately need stories," said Bill Rausch, the Perelman artistic director, "stories of how we can come together." In Gander, an invitation-only performance will take place on September 11th with government officials, locals who were among the helpers, and returning passengers known affectionately as plain people. "I love that it leads people back to Newfoundland," co-author David Hines said, "and reminds Newfoundlanders how extraordinary they are and how amazing it is what they did that day." That from an article in the New York Times by Michael Paulson on September 4th, 2026. The Little Theater of Wilkes-Barre is one of the ensembles producing Come From Away this season, but it almost didn't happen. We just learned about securing the rights to the show from Music Theater International, and as we'll see, it was all in the timing. And the timing is truly remarkable. The Little Theater production will open tomorrow evening on the 25th anniversary of 9/11. Scott Cullen will know, artistic director of the Little Theater and cast member of the show, stopped in at the WVIA studios to tell the tale.
15: We have several shows that we have our list. And when we're licensing shows, some shows are just not available. And we have this list of, okay, when this show becomes available, we don't care what else we're doing, this is jumping the line, right? And Come From Away has always been one of those shows. We love the story, we love the music, and Come From Away has always been that show for us. And last year, we had a different show on the docket, and it was licensed, it was ready to go, and we always do our announcement in September, and another theater company said, "We're doing this show ahead of us," and so we had to pivot. We said, "You know what? We're not gonna argue. We're not gonna fight that." And so we decided to license this other show, and they dragged their feet on giving us the license, which would happen sometimes. Sometimes it takes up to like 8 weeks to get a license, and during that time, Come From Away all of a sudden comes available, and we say, "Okay, let's just pivot again a second time," and now we're doing Come From Away. And we announced it, and it got very, very good reception. We have a great cast. We have a great production team. And this is, you say everything happens for a reason. We're opening Come From Away on September 11th, on the 25th anniversary of September 11th, 2001. And so that's really, really special to me, really special for the theater, and I wouldn't have it any other way.
13: And for people who may not be familiar with the show, what is the premise that makes it so important that you're opening on 9/11?
15: It is a true story. It's a musical, and so there's some liberties taken with the storytelling of it. But the true story is of Gander, Newfoundland. And when 9/11 happened, when that tragic event happened that morning, the American government, we have to clear the airspace. We can't risk anything else. And so all the planes that were in the northeast part of America all got diverted to Gander, Newfoundland. And the reason they got diverted to Gander, Newfoundland is because they have a massive airport that doesn't get used anymore. Back in the day when planes could not cross the Atlantic on one tank of gas, they would stop in Gander and then come south to America. And since planes now can get across the Atlantic on one tank of gas, their airport is massive, but generally goes unused, one, maybe two planes a day. And so where do they send all of these planes? They send them to Gander. And so the population of Gander, Newfoundland on that day tripled overnight. And so at first they weren't sure if they're going to let people off the planes. They were unsure about if they're going to reopen the airspace, if they're going to get the planes back in the air and send them home. But once they realized that's not going to be the case, that the airspace is going to stay closed for a while, now the gander's faced with a choice. We can either leave these people or take them into our homes. And that's exactly what the people of Gander, Newfoundland did. And this is all the stories. The stories are told by 12 actors, and we all play multiple roles. And so, you know, my two main roles is one Newfoundlander named Doug, and he actually happens to be an air traffic controller. And he's married to Bonnie, who is an SPCA worker. And so she, her main focus is getting the animals off the planes. And so, you know, it's the story of the Newfoundlanders plus the come from awayers, the plane people. I play Nick Marston, who is a British nationalist. And, he's going to conference in Texas. And along the way, he meets this wonderful woman from Texas. And, I'll let the story tell itself.
13: The question we might have right from the start is one from away a Newfoundlander's way of saying...
15: Somebody that's not from here. They come from away. They come from somewhere else, and now we're going to treat them like a Newfoundlander. As a matter of fact, several members of the cast become honorary Newfoundlanders by going through this little ritual that happens at the top of Act Two. It's a lot of fun. It really is. And again... All this is true. All this happens, and all this is, you know, this is a thing. And it tells about the heart of what it means to be from Newfoundland, and that the heartfelt emotion and what kind, generous, awesome people they are.
13: And what a balance for the tragic destruction and the violent actions and plots and the taking of lives, innocent lives, in New York that day. Somewhere else, people have this heart that you talk about, and they remind us, don't they, that the human is not just what took place on 9/11.
15: And that's what makes the musical so special, because the musical does a wonderful job of not letting you forget why they are there. And there's this raw emotion that happens. One of my favorite pieces is when the plane people have been on the plane for 38 hours, over an entire day, and they finally get off the plane, and the first question they have is, what really happened? Because they don't know. This is before everybody had cell phones. This is before your cell phones keep it charged, or you carry a brick with you, or a battery with you. You know, this is all before that. And so when the plane people get off the plane, they heard drips and drabs and bits and pieces of what happened, but they don't know the true story. And then when they are shown the images for the first time, it's just heart-wrenching to watch. Because as an audience member, I wish I could see us do it, because as an actor, I feel it, and I can't wait to show that to an audience.
13: What is important about the fact that it is a musical?
15: Most of the music, I wouldn't say all the music, but most of the music is traditional Newfoundlander folk songs. You know, at one point they bring out an ugly stick, which is like a drum / cymbal / noisemaker that they pound on the ground. It's really traditional music from the northeast tip of Canada. And so, you know, a lot of the music is really, really sweet and really awesome. And some of it makes you want to tap your feet, and some of it really wants to rip your heart out.
13: Let's just talk about the lyrics and then dialogue, too. In dialect, in the way Newfoundlanders speak?
15: Yep. One of our actresses who's done professional work, Heidi Germaine Schnapoff, brought in videos from dialect coaches. And so those of us who are playing Newfoundlanders, which actually I think maybe all of us are playing Newfoundlanders, we were able to mimic and copy and get the vocal tics. You know, and so it's pretty accurate. I personally have a lot of fun with mine. I played two different Newfoundlanders.
13: Are there any professionals from the airlines who are characters?
15: Yes. Beverly, that's the character that Heidi Schnapoff plays. And her claim to fame was she was the first American captain, female captain. And she was the first woman captain with an all-female crew. That happened in 1986, and here she is flying on 2001, and she's one of the ones that ends up getting diverted to Newfoundland.
13: How long were those from away in Gander?
15: The planes returned to the United States on Saturday. The event of 2001 happened on a Tuesday, and they were there that entire week, and they were finally able to leave Newfoundland, mainly because of a lot of different things. There was a storm that was coming in that just happened, a big hurricane that hit, and that delayed some things. One of the big planes, as it was taking off, got a flat tire. Because all this stuff is explained in the musical, these big planes are not meant to sit. They're meant to land, gas up, and go again with a new crew. And, you know, when they sit too long, they sink into the asphalt. You know, it's not good for them when they're doing that. And the musical does a really, really good job of explaining all of that. And, you know, just really, really quick dialogue. And, you know, it's really interesting.
13: There must be, since any collection of that many people, the reactions vary. So are there those who are petrified? Are there those who are cool with it?
15: All of the above. There are some, there's a lot of anger. There's a lot of fear. There's a lot of racial profiling, you know, because there are Muslims on the plane as well. And so there's all of that, and all of that is explored, and all of that is dealt with, all this human emotion. There's this one great scene that happens in an airport when they're actually getting ready to leave, and they're just, the anger just bubbles over.
13: And so is it one set? Are you on the tarmac? How do the scenes change, or do they?
15: Oh, they do. And it's actually quite brilliant. There's no set per se. Bernard Mulcahy has given us a wonderful backdrop that's very, very rustic and presents the image of Newfoundland. But all the scenes are portrayed through 12 chairs. And those 12 chairs create each scene. There's a bar, there's a plane, there's buses. And the 12 actors that we are on it, we are constantly, we call it chairography. And we are constantly in motion with those chairs. And it presents a really awesome, simplistic view of the different scenes and all those things. Because the show is really about humanity. It's really about the emotions. And it's really about, you know, we're dealing with this dark force at home, but this really, really source of a real bright source of light where we are. One of the actors, Bob, talks about my father asked me if I was okay where I was. How do I tell him that I wasn't just okay? I was so much better, you know. And that line just really, really hits me in the heart. Kilmer Rubio is the actor that plays that role, and he hits it beautifully.
13: Tell us how you are inviting, making sure that people who should see it, veterans, firefighters, those sorts of people, get a chance to be in the audience.
15: Yes, ma'am. We're doing something called Hero Tickets. You know, this show is so important. All the firefighters and EMS and police and veterans that risked their lives that day, and some lost their lives that day. We wanted to give something back. And so we reached out to the community and we asked for people to purchase hero tickets. And so those tickets are in the box office. All you have to do is come up to the box office and tell our box office person that, hey, I'm a veteran, or hey, I'm EMS, I'm fire. All veterans, all first responders get in for free. And I think it's important, because that story to be told, to let them know that some good was still in the world that day.
13: Is there a buzz?
15: Yeah, 100%. And that not just a buzz, you know, amongst the theater-going community, which there is a buzz there too, but a buzz amongst educators. You know, we're partnering with the LCC, so that's a huge partnership there. And we're doing this thing on the second Saturday, which I believe is September 19th. And the second Saturday, we're doing a special performance at 2:00. And at that performance, anybody with a student ID, whether college or high school or come from away, you can come in and get in for $5. And we have history professors from LCC that will be on our stage after we complete the performance. And then they will talk about the history of 9/11. Because we realized that there are a ton of people who, I mean, if you're 24 years or younger, you weren't alive when this happened. And so you've only even seen the pictures. You've only seen it in history books. Maybe you've seen the video. And so to really truly understand, there's a number of us in the cast that were in New York on 9/11. And that's, you know, and that's, so we'll be also on the dais as well, talking about our personal experiences.
13: Geographically, where were you, Scott?
15: I started the morning in Queens. I lived in Kew Gardens at the time, but I was going to school in Manhattan, and I had gotten off the train in Manhattan, and people were talking about something that happened downtown. But I just kept it moving and went to school. Once I learned what had happened, I got in a cab and tried to get south. I got as far as Houston Street. And they said, okay, and, you know, I flashed my military ID. I was in the reserves at the time. And I said, hey, can I help? And they said, are you medical? And I said, no. And they said, go home. And that was my experience. What was really cool, when they finally opened up the Queensboro Bridge that night, they opened it up to foot traffic. And so me and, like, you know, 5,000 other people just was walking across the Queensboro Bridge going back to Queens because they weren't opening up the vehicles yet.
16: Does it feel like 25 years? Probably both. It does and it doesn't.
15: Yeah. I'm getting just to the point where nothing seems that long ago anymore. And I refuse to believe that I'm that old. And so the event itself is fresh in my memory, but it does not seem like 25 years ago.
16: You're so good at this kind of perspective giving, Scott. Remind us why it's important beyond coming to terms with 9/11. You said this is a play about humanity. So it reminds us not just about one event 25 years ago, but it speaks to us again and again.
15: I think that in today's society, we are so disconnected. I think that as people, you can blame it on technology, you can blame it on the cell phones, you can blame it on TikTok, you can blame it on our short attention spans, you know, whatever you want to point to. I do think that we are becoming disconnected as a society. And Come From Away is about connection. And not just connection, but this love for your fellow person in need. And overshadowing this terrible tragedy is this light that these people who had absolutely no reason to accept these folks into their homes, to accept these folks into their lives, you know, it would have been nothing. Oh, just go get a hotel. And, you know, again, we're talking about just poignant moments in the show is a couple of days after the events of 9/11, everybody stops because there's a moment of silence in America that the entire nation is doing. And these people in Gander, Newfoundland, on the main drag in a gas station, stop and honor that moment of silence. And, you know, Dan, who plays Kevin T, vocalizes so beautifully, says, I'm not sure if that would happen in America. You know, this other country holding a moment of silence, I don't know that we would stop and honor that. And he's right. And it happened there. It happened in Gander.
16: Review the dates.
15: Sure. We open on September 11th. That's our opening night. I think that's going to be an incredible, you know, heartfelt night. And we play all that weekend. So 7:30 on September 11th and 12th, and then 3:00 on September 13th. And then the second weekend, that's going to be the 18th, 19th, and 20th. Again, 7:30 on the 18th, the special student performance at 2:00 on the 19th, and a 7:30 performance, and then a 3:00 performance. That's our closing night on the 20th. You can contact our box office at 570-823-1875. If you're not familiar with the Little Theater of Wilkes-Barre at all, please come see us at North Main Street in Wilkes-Barre. That's 537 North Main Street, and that's just on Wilkes-Barre.
17: The winds start to pick up. 50-mile-an-hour winds. We have been here too long. We're still on the ground. There's a hurricane coming, and I'm thinking, we're running out of time. We have to leave. We have to leave now.

38 Planes. Music from the score for Come From Away. We just heard from Scott Colin Woolnough, who is the artistic director of the Little Theater of Wilkes-Barre, and he is an actor in the production of Come From Away that will open tomorrow evening at the Little Theater of Wilkes-Barre. And that, of course, is the evening of the 25th anniversary of 9/11. For more information, as you heard from Scott, the website is ltwb.org, ltwb.org, and you will have a chance to see the show Fridays and Saturdays at 7:30 p.m. this weekend and next Sunday at 3 at the Playhouse. And again, it's 537 North Main Street in Wilkes-Barre. But don't forget special opportunities. Saturday the 19th at 2 o'clock, there will be a matinee for students. And following the production, there will be professors from Luzerne County Community College on hand to introduce more about the history of 9/11 to the students in the audience, many of whom, most of whom perhaps, were not born yet. And also the staff members, the members of the cast, and Scott told us he among them, were in New York City on that date, so they'll share their stories as well. That's on Saturday the 19th at 2 o'clock, and that evening there will be a show at 7:30 p.m. But also, we heard Scott describe the hero tickets. And anyone in any capacity who might have been a veteran or a firefighter or a member of the emergency services or a police officer or anyone who has done service on behalf of the community in that line of work is invited to see the show without any cost, and the only thing necessary is to go to the box office at 537 North Main Street in Wilkes-Barre and just suggest that you are someone who would like to see the show and that you are a veteran or a member of the emergency services or a firefighter, that kind of thing, and you will be welcomed with open arms. So that is Come From Away, the musical set in Gander, Newfoundland, and it chronicles the stories of the residents of Gander welcoming thousands of stranded travelers in the wake of 9/11. For more information on the web, ltwb.org, ltwb.org.

music from Come From Away, a production of the remarkably popular musical, will open tomorrow evening at 7:30 at the Little Theater of Wilkes-Barre, 537 North Main Street, and it will continue this weekend and next with special opportunities for students on the afternoon matinee of the 19th of September at 2, and also the opportunity for anyone in emergency services, veterans, people who serve their communities in any way like that, to attend without charge. LTWB.org, LTWB.org. We hear music from Canada now, and this is inspired by folk music of Cape Breton, and we have heard Scott tell us that the musical score of Come From Away is inspired by the folk music of Newfoundland, and we do a geographical mapping and find that the island of Cape Breton is located directly south. The Cape Breton island is located southeast of Newfoundland, and they're separated by the Cabot Strait. And we learn that on exceptionally clear days, if you stand at high altitude spots on the northern tip of Cape Breton, you can actually see across the horizon to the southwest coast of Newfoundland. So this is a work that was commissioned by the flutist Chris Norman, and he tells us the names of some of the songs that Brian Packham, the composer, drew on. Donald John the Tailor, Put Me in the Big Chest. There's also Hills of Cape Maboo, Alex Dan McIsaac's, and Miss Scott of Usan, perhaps. And we hear Chris Norman featured with the ensemble Camerata Bariloche on WVIA.

0: The Cape Breton Concerto by Brian Christopher Packham, performed by Chris Norman Flute with the ensemble Camerata Bariloche, and we share the Cape Breton Concerto today in connection with Art Scene and the feature on the musical Come From Away that opens tomorrow evening at the Little Theatre of Wilkes-Barre, with a score influenced by traditional music from Newfoundland. And that story is set in Gander at the time of 9/11.
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0: We'll close this hour in which we spoke about the people of Gander and how they reacted and took in 38 plane loads of people on 9/11. When those planes were diverted because of the tragedy that was taking place in New York and around the East Coast. And here is a prayer. It's a prayer by Cyril Irving Glick, another Canadian composer.

0: Prayer by the Canadian composer Cyril Irving Gluck, and that was clarinetist James Campbell with pianist Stéphane Lemelin on WVIA. And if you would like to attend Come From Away opens tomorrow evening at 7:30 at the Little Theatre of Wilkes-Barre, 537 North Main Street. 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
4: On the next Fresh Air, the WNBA is having a moment. Stars like Caitlin Clark, Asia Wilson, and Angel Reese are packing arenas. The league has new leadership, and the fight over trans athletes has pulled women's basketball into the culture wars. Sabrina Merchant of The Athletic joins us to break down where the league goes from here. Join us.
0: That's Fresh Air this evening at 7.
5: This is Nora Dillon. It's that time of the year again. WVIA's Fall Radio Drive is happening September 12th through the 18th. 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
6: Live from NPR News, I'm Lakshmi Singh. Republicans are holding a second day of a midterm convention dubbed Trump-a-palooza. Vice President J.D. Vance takes the stage tonight. So will President Trump, a day after he delivered a lengthy speech during which he unexpectedly promised to pay every American adult $5,000 if Republicans keep control of Congress. As NPR's Tamara Keith reports, the audience also got a surprise video message from Pennsylvania Senator John Fetterman, a Democrat who has been critical of his party's left wing.
7: The video was an introduction for Pennsylvania's Republican Senator Dave McCormick, with whom Fetterman has grown quite close. It was filmed in Pennsylvania with Fetterman wearing his trademark black hoodie.
8: Right back over my shoulder, that's the iconic U.S. Steel Mill. And that's exactly the kind of thing that will work together and will work with President Trump to fight and defend the steel way of life right here in the Steel Valley.
7: That was as close as he got to praising Trump. In the short video, Fetterman mentioned that he's a Democrat multiple times, while also saying he rejects extremes and socialism. Tamara Keith, NPR News, Dallas.
6: The U.S. Supreme Court dealt a setback in the GOP's attempts to retain the majority in the U.S. House. Justice Brett Kavanaugh blocked a federal judge's ruling on which map Missouri should use for congressional districts in an election that's less than 2 months away. St. Louis Public Radio's Jason Rosenbaum has the latest.
9: A map that lawmakers approved in 2022 that basically guarantees Democratic Congressman Emanuel Cleaver wins re-election is back on. Right now. Now, the order says that this case could still move through the federal judiciary. So I'm going to be cautious by not saying like it's over and the Democrats won.
6: Human Rights Watch is raising concerns over what it calls an unlawful campaign of executions by Iran. We have more from NPR's Hadil Alshalchi.
10: According to a statement released by Human Rights Watch, at least 59 men were executed by Iranian authorities between mid-March and the end of August, after the U.S. and Israel launched their war on Iran. The Human Rights Organization says at least 29 of those killed were arrested in connection with the nationwide protests which Iranian authorities violently clamped down on before the war. The statement says in many cases the defendants were taken from arrest to the gallows in just 5 weeks, and in many cases the Iranian courts handed down death sentences for non-lethal acts such as throwing stones or breaking into state property. In August, the UN condemned what it called a sharp spike in executions in Iran. Hadil Alshalchi, NPR News, Istanbul.
6: You're listening to NPR News. Temperatures around the globe were abnormally high over the summer, broke several records. This has been the hottest summer in the United States in more than a century. More from NPR's Lauren Summer.
11: It's not your imagination. This summer was hot. In the U.S., it was the hottest summer in 132 years of record keeping in the lower 48 states. August was also the hottest August on record for both average temperature and maximum temperature. That's according to the National Oceanic and Atmospheric Administration. Globally, August was also the hottest month ever recorded, tying with July of 2023. It was about 3 degrees Fahrenheit hotter than average, according to the Copernicus Climate Change Service. The planet is looking at potentially a hot year ahead, too. A very strong El Nino climate pattern is developing, which raises temperatures globally. Lauren Summer, NPR News.
6: Author Salman Rushdie is set to receive a medal for lifetime achievement at the National Book Awards ceremony in Manhattan this November. It is a literary honor reserved for top American writers. The 79-year-old Rushdie has lived in the United States for many years and has been a citizen for the past decade. Rushdie has published more than 20 books. He is often remembered as the target of a fatwa for his 1988 novel, The Satanic Verses. In 2022, Rushdie survived an attack at a New York literary event where he was repeatedly stabbed. Rushdie later published a memoir about his recovery. It's NPR.
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0: Good afternoon, I'm Erica Funky. It will be partly sunny today with highs in the low 80s, winds out of the west gusting up to 25 miles per hour, partly cloudy skies overnight, lows in the mid-50s, and it will be mostly sunny tomorrow with highs in the mid-70s.
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14: 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I'm Frank Dominguez. This week, hear 3 improvisations by the Catalan Isaac Albéniz, as played by the composer himself, captured on a reproducing piano. 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
0: We have music of Beethoven, an overture to get things started, and it was for the inauguration of a newly rebuilt theater, the Josef Stadt Theater in the Viennese suburbs on October 3rd, 1822, that Beethoven wrote this piece. And the commission came at short notice from the theater's manager, we're told, Beethoven's old acquaintance, Carl Friedrich Hensler. The play chosen to open the theater was a reworking by Karl Meisel of August von Kotzebue's The Ruins of Athens. And you may have heard us play some of the music or the overture for which Beethoven had written some incidental music for that play in 1811, so over a decade before. And for the Josefstadt opening, the play's reworked text was given a new name. It was called The Consecration of the House. And the words to several of Beethoven's original musical numbers were modified, and the present overture to celebrate the big day was given for the opening. So this is The Consecration of the House, overture by Beethoven, and it's the Philadelphia Orchestra under the direction of Riccardo Muti on WVIA.

0: The Overture to the Consecration of the House by Beethoven. It was a performance there by the Philadelphia Orchestra under the direction of Riccardo Muti. And just keep in the back of your mind that that music was composed for the inauguration of a newly rebuilt theater. And you'll know what I'm talking about in just a moment or so.
1: Georges Bizet's Carmen has earned its place among the world's most popular operas. It has everything you would want in an opera: intense drama, a love story with passionate characters, and great and memorable melodies. I'm Lisa Flynn. Please join me for Bizet's tale of passion, betrayal, and murder from La Scala in Milan.
0: And that's Saturday afternoon at 1 o'clock on WVIA.

we learn that 20th Century Fox built buzz on the film Alexander's Ragtime Band by press previewing it auspiciously in Hollywood on May 24th, 1938, before its general issue in August. On August 3rd, 2 days before the New York City premiere at the prestigious Roxy House, a reluctant Irving Berlin took to a CBS microphone in that city to introduce a one-hour program about the film. A singer can speak with his voice, an actor can speak with his tongue in cheek, but what can a songwriter say? The answer came in the show that followed Berlin in that programming event. It was hosted by Al Jolson and featured appearances from New York and California by Eddie Cantor, Sophie Tucker, Daryl Zanuck, and many others. It was also filled with Ethel Merman and the other members of the team, the cast in the film, and they presented songs and dialogue from that very film. It was potent stuff for the masses, who were even more drawn in by the strongly laudatory press reviews. It's by no means a musical in the accepted film sense, opined the Hollywood Reporter. Rather, it is the aggrandizement of the evolution of American popular music and a monument to Irving Berlin. So perfectly are this film story and the music interwoven that it seems the songs themselves wrote the script. Said the New York Times, the picture simply runs roughshod over minor critical objection and demands recognition as the best musical show of the year. Alexander's Ragtime Band broke box office records in many cities, including New York, where its opening day attendance at the Roxy cashed in at an all-time high with more than 29,000 patrons. The line began forming at 2:35 a.m., and more than 600,000 in the first month. A month into its national release, the film had made $1.2 million, nearly its negative cost, and by the end of August, its tune, one of the favorites, Now It Can Be Told, already ranked third nationally in sheet music sales, while a revived Alexander's Ragtime Band was fifth. Alexander's Ragtime Band, the film, ranked behind only Disney's record-breaking Snow White and the Seven Dwarfs in box office performance for 1938, and it became 20th Century Fox's biggest grosser to date. The film was a standout in a year in which the production of traditional, and by that we mean comedic, musicals in Hollywood, declined. But this film helped establish a new pattern for serious song movies. That we learn from the collection Hollywood Musicals You May Have Missed in the 1930s. Silver Screenings tells us that this 1938 musical film, Alexander's Ragtime Band, is deeply rooted in themes of hopes, dreams, and possibilities, framed through the lens of the American dream and the pursuit of artistic success. The story directly embodies these themes. In fact, the entire plot centers on Roger Gray, played by Tyrone Power, a classically trained violinist who defies his wealthy family's traditional expectations. He chooses instead to chase his dream of playing popular ragtime music. His journey, alongside his bandmates, is a classic narrative of struggling artists chasing big possibilities, starting from gritty, low-paying dive bars and working their way up to the prestigious stages of New York City and Europe. And PBS and Moment remind us that
Ragtime music itself represented a world of new possibilities, blending classical structures with vibrant, diverse street rhythms, and that these characters constantly choose passion and creative freedom in the film over safety, proving that anyone with talent could redefine their place in the world and achieve success. And movie lovers from northeastern Pennsylvania were part of that excitement. Alexander's Ragtime Band had, as we heard, its New York City premiere on August 5th, 1938. And just 2 weeks later, the film everyone was talking about came to Wilkes-Barre. And the buzz was even greater, perhaps, because this wasn't just the premiere of a much-anticipated movie, but because it was the premiere of a brand-new, glamorous movie palace. A venue that opened its doors on August 18th, 1938, as the Comerford Theater, serving as the premier flagship movie house for Michael E. Comerford's regional theater chain. Designed in an opulent Art Deco modern architectural style, it welcomed patrons with a screening of Alexander's Ragtime Band, as we learn from the website of the F.M. Kirby Center for the Performing Arts on Public Square in downtown Wilkes-Barre.

0: Neil Prisco is marketing director of the F.M. Kirby Center for the Performing Arts, and he will use these words just used to describe the Comerford at its opening, the notion of possibility, the notion of built on dreams and hopes. That was what Alexander's ragtime band had as a subtext, that movie, and it is something that is still true. Neil Prisco has created a documentary with the help of many of his colleagues that celebrates the 40th anniversary of the F.M. Kirby Center for the Performing Arts that started out as a movie venue, that movie palace in 1938. And the movie will have its premiere on September 19th, and that's 2026, at the F.M. Kirby Center on Public Square in Wilkes-Barre. And that's the date of the anniversary that is so key. 40 years of the F.M. Kirby Center serving northeastern Pennsylvania. Neil Prisco paid a visit to the WVIA studios to tell the tale.
1: It's kind of amazing. We're so fortunate that this September, actually, on the 19th, is the 40th anniversary of the F.M. Kirby Center for the Performing Arts. And for a whole generation plus, that's what everyone's known it as. But ironically, the building's been around since 1938, and it was built originally as the Comerford Theater, Michael E. Comerford's grand movie palace. And it's a kind of a fun fact we learned was that big movie palaces were really a small period in American history where they weren't really making these things before or after. It didn't go for decades. It was like 5 years. And somehow Wilkes-Barre got one of their own. And at the time when these things were built, they were meant to emulate like these grand palaces in Europe. But you'd come here as an American, as someone who wasn't maybe royalty, wasn't upper echelon, but for a small price, you can go and enjoy this big, beautiful room and then watch these great pictures on the screen. And because it was a grand movie palace, you know, it was a time when, you know, if you're going to do it, you're going to do it right. And so they put in this beautiful art deco in a way that they built it back then that they wouldn't do now. And so it was a really good design. And on top of that, they actually made a stage to go with this theater screen that normally they wouldn't need to do. Newer movie theaters wouldn't do that at all. But back then, they're like, well, maybe we'll have vaudeville. So they made sure there's a little room for that. But then it was also the kind of showcase, look what Wilkes-Barre can be. Look what how great this place is. And so they got this beautiful movie palace built in 1938. It goes on. 10 years later, the name changes, becomes a Paramount Theater, you know, like Paramount Studios. And it runs that way for like 30 years. And then in the 70s, it closes down twice. Once because Agnes, as we all know, hits the area and it just totally wipes out the Wyoming Valley, especially Wilkes-Barre, downtown Wilkes-Barre. The Kirby Center closes for about 6 months at that point because it got outright flooded. It was pretty much demolished on the inside. But then by December, they're able to reopen. A lot of theaters that were in downtown that time, because it wasn't the only movie palace, it wasn't the only main theater, a lot of them started to go away. Partially because the other thing that happened at that time, besides for just Agnes, was multiplexes started to pop up around the region. And people were like, oh, easier parking, they don't have to go to downtown. And also, more screens. And now those multiplexes are getting the first run movies. So now the downtown theaters don't even get the opportunity to have the first run theater. And so less income, less viability, it's hurting. And now the theater also has just got through a flood and it continues to hurt. And by 77, the owners at that time decided they're going to shut it down. It only closed though for like a month and a half. In June of 77, it closed. In September, it opened back up by a guy named Jack Smith, a local businessman who him and his kids bought the theater and they're going to start Paramount Productions. And they were thinking a big trend in the area at the time was we're not going to do just films. Maybe we can make it into like a performing arts center. We can do something like that because you have to get creative, right? If movies aren't selling it alone, what else can you do? So they started doing shows and a lot of young promoters started putting in some amazing concerts at the time. A young whippersnapper named Joe Nardone came in with Magnus Productions and he started bringing in bands like Chicago, Grand Funk Railroad. Bands actually ironically still play the venue today, but he was bringing them then. You know, he had great shows like, you know, he had Rush and Blue Oyster Cult and Kiss. He had AC/DC opening for Rainbow back in the day. And this all happened on the Kirby stage, but it was also like the Wild West. I mean, Jim Della Croce brought in the Ramones and Patti Smith. One show ended with glass getting kicked in the door. Another show ended because someone threw a firework on stage and exploded. I mean, it was the Wild West. but the building's still not viable, right? It's still losing money year after year. So a group of local citizens formed STOP, Save the Old Paramount, led by architect Carl Hanman, and preservationists. And I think what happened is Wilkes-Barre saw that they were losing a lot of what they had before because of the flood, because things being let go. And I think there was just enough community sentiment at the time to say, no, we're not going to let this one go. We're going to save this one. And so they did. And it was kind of a multi-pronged front where it was a community, people like you and me just giving $5, $10 to say, we're going to do this. We're going to save this building. And then also then area entrepreneurs and philanthropists started to get involved and businesses started to get some big bucks. And next thing you know, Al Boscov gets involved. Al Boscov, who of famed Boscov Stores, you know, decided he wanted to give a thank you to Wilkes-Barre for having his store there and doing so well. He wanted to make sure they had more. And he really championed putting together a performing arts center for downtown Wilkes-Barre. He was the one who helped get area philanthropists, area big organizations, businesses to start giving towards this project, to not only renovate the theater, but kind of get it ready for a new age, which was the mid-1980s, 1986, actually. And that started a whole new run for the FM Kirby Center for the Performing Arts, which made it so then, you know, in those first couple of years, they were pulling in hundreds of shows and artists, basically with this big, beautiful building in downtown Wilkes-Barre. And we've kind of been on a run ever since. There's a lot of stories that go up and down from there, but that's how we get to here.
0: And so you have gone into the archives, you've gone out and about, you've invited people back in, mm-hmm. and you've done interviews to tell that story.
1: Of course. So to celebrate the 40th anniversary, we're doing a couple different things, right? The one major project I'm talking about right now is that we actually created a documentary called The Diamond of Downtown. Listeners to WVIA are pretty common, I'm sure, with documentaries. And we had the idea because the story is so much more than what I just said in my long-winded explanation of what the opening of the Kirby was. But there's so much more to it. And it really is a story about a community coming together. And it's all the kind of the best aspects of things, right? People building something with the intent to care and make it last. People coming together to save something that they believe is an institution. That institution promoting arts and education and entertainment and actually thriving. And who would have thought a nonprofit in the heart of downtown Wilkes-Barre could actually be a financial pillar bringing all this success and wealth and, you know, support to a downtown in Northeast PA. So basically making a documentary to help tell that story. And when we started doing this, I'm thinking, you know, normal documentary has like 10, 15 people. We interviewed 45 people because so many people came out of the woodwork. They have stories. They have great stories. They have something to say. They were involved. They did things with this place. And it really shows that this is a community space. It came from not just one person. You know, I mentioned before Al Boscov and Michael E. Comerford, but there's so many people around them. And even today, as it persists, I'm here with our director of programming, AJ Jump. I'm here with Gene Axton, who works with me in marketing. And there's even more than just us, but because it is a community effort consistently to put things together. And because of that, we get to have this great benefit to our town, something that makes life worth living, something that elevates the place that we're in. And this documentary celebrates the best of us. It celebrates perseverance. It celebrates an aspiration to look for more. It celebrates inspiration. And I'm hoping that people who get to see this documentary see what this area can be when it decides to come together and the best of us, what we can do if we really look forward and build something not just for ourselves, but for everybody around us.
0: And that's the way you began this story, telling us, Neil, that we could have this wonderful movie palace and imagine what Wilkes-Barre could be.
1: It really is. You know, this building's built off dreams. It's built off hopes. When you go in there, you know, just like any place where you have a mass gathering, it's like a church, right? And you go in there with best intentions and you go to be entertained, you go to laugh, you go to sing along, but you get inspired. And it's a place that fosters that kind of idea. And I think that's why it became so personal and so special to so many people when this, you know, either saving it came up or even making a documentary about it came up. Because it matters. This is a place that houses good memories, good ideas, good thoughts. And that's special. Holding on to those things is so special.
0: And I would imagine because you are a wonderful photographer as well as a filmmaker, and I'm sure you have been able to take advantage of the exquisite details of the architecture, the chandelier, all those things to give us a sense of that aesthetic.
1: I mean, it is something that when you get a chance to look, and see the Kirby, it is an Art Deco jewel. You know, we call the documentary The Diamond of Downtown because that's what everyone told us it was. Everyone told us it's a gem, it's a jewel. And the truth is, you know, we're taking video of this and getting to show it off. So many people have seen the Kirby, and everyone who comes in says, oh, what a beautiful building. People who haven't seen it are going to be blown away that this is sitting right there in their backyard. And, you know, worked with some awesome and amazing photographers, myself, Kelly DeSoy, amazing, brilliant cinematographer in her own right, as well as John Edwards from 570 Drone, getting some beautiful footage of the exterior of the building, as well as some of the interior. I'm really excited for people to see. And it really showcases the detailing that was put into this building, the thought, the care. A lot of people don't realize a lot of buildings, of course, like they're straights, they're rectangles, that kind of thing. The Kirby's actually a boomerang shape because of it sits on, you know, public square. But then to match on South Washington on the other end, it had to be shaped like a boomerang. So it's almost like an optical illusion. You don't ever realize you made a turn, you know, when you go in that room, but you do. And it's kind of neat.
0: And you have volunteers who support your activities each and every show.
1: 100%. The Kirby would never exist if it wasn't for volunteers. It was built off philanthropy. It was built off of people who care, wanting to come together and support each other. And today, that exists with our volunteer corps. It's the Redcoats. When you see come in your ushers, those are volunteer staff. And they're the ones who come in show after show because they love it. Because they get an opportunity to be part of this great community gathering how many nights a week. And it's their care and support that makes it so a place like that can survive as a nonprofit. I mean, anyone here listening to WVI knows, you know, it's not easy. But the truth is, the dollars that go into the Kirby really go back out into the community. They don't stay in the Kirby. It's just not a thing. It is truly a nonprofit. The dollars that go in go to the most, they go to the next show. But then they really resonate out in the community. They go to the area, they go to the region, they go to the community organizations who get to come and go on the stage. It's, you know, it's a nice special thing, and it's because of volunteers we're able to pull off this kind of thing. The other thing we're doing for our 40th anniversary is we're actually putting an interactive mural on the back of the Kirby Center over by where actually the stage doors are, and we're really excited. It's a beautiful piece put together by local artist Kyle Stratton from Visit Luzerne County. He made this amazing piece that celebrates, you know, the different aspects of entertainment that the Kirby brings, as well as something that puts you actually on the stage of the Kirby at the same time. It's pretty cool. And I recommend you can find a little bit about it on our website, kirbycenter.org, or just walk by on South Washington Street there and you get to see it yourself.
0: What's going to happen on the 19th? Tell us about the special event.
1: We are going to have a premiere. Who would have thought? There's been a couple premieres over the years at the FM Kirby Center, before that, Paramount and the Comerford. And we are very honored to say for our 40th anniversary, we're going to have another premiere. And this will be the premiere of the documentary, The Diamond of Downtown, at 7 p.m. on Saturday, September 19th. We're going to have our documentary screening. We encourage you to come. It's 6 p.m. The doors will open. We've encouraged people, if you want to, feel free to come dressed up, because back in the 80s, this was a to-do. When they had an opening gala, it was tuxes, it was dresses, it was wild. Now, obviously, you don't have to do that to come. Come just and enjoy a film, just enjoy local history, local art. But at the same time, it's going to be a wonderful time to celebrate, again, the best of what we can be in this area.
0: The doors of the Comerford Theater opened in August of 1938 with a screening of the film Alexander's Ragtime Band, and the building has had its ups and its downs and a few punches from the environment, both the Agnes flood and then a breaking of pipes in downtown Wilkes-Barre, but the FM Kirby Center for the Performing Arts has always been one to show persistence because of the community surrounding it and believing in it. So we are so pleased to have welcomed Neil Prisco, Marketing Director of the FM Kirby Center for the Performing Arts, and he is the lead filmmaker in the production of The Diamond of Downtown, a documentary on the history of the FM Kirby Center, and that will have its premiere celebration on Saturday, September 19th. At the facility. Doors open at 6, the screening at 7. It's going to be grand, and it is something that people who know the area, have roots here, will just be taken back in time, and those who are new to the area will learn a lot about the history of the region because the building has been so interconnected with the culture and the society of the region. And for more information, it's kirbycenter.org, kirbycenter.org. And it is September 19th at the FM Kirby Center, the premiere of The Diamond of Downtown, a new documentary on the history of the center, marking its 40th anniversary. And for more information, it is kirbycenter.org. Neil Prisco mentioned that there is another aspect to the 40th anniversary celebration, and that is the mural that is been or has been developed on the back of the theater. And that was dedicated at 10 o'clock this morning. It was unveiled, and you're welcome to see it at any time. And it's almost interactive. We almost feel like we're on the stage of the FM Kirby Center. Kudos to the artist on that. And so we have lots to look forward to. Coming up now, you are talking to us, we're talking to you about the season ahead or the days and weeks ahead. You can see the film The Godfather on September 16th as part of the film series. Randy Travis will be along the More Life tour on the 23rd of September. Sesame Street Live, Elmo Go to the Movies, that's the 8th of October. The Fab Four tribute to the Beatles on the 17th. These are just some of the highlights. The Classical Arts Ballet, Snow White and the Seven Dwarfs on October 24th. So much more. And you should check the website throughout the weeks, because every time you turn around, Neil and AJ Jump say they get offers from producers who want to play the Kirby Center. So check that website for all the performances. KirbyCenter.org, KirbyCenter.org. You're tuned to Art Scene Junior on WVIA, and we have some music that is connected with the Kirby Center, and it brings together both the movies that are screened at the Kirby and continue in a series, not just the documentary premiere, but the continuing series of film screenings. They have a brand new projector, and we'll hear about it in the next installment of this conversation. But recently, in April of this past year, it was the Northeastern Pennsylvania Philharmonic. So the Northeastern Pennsylvania Philharmonic at the Kirby Center playing live before the audience. At the same time, Jurassic Park was being screened. So it was one of these remarkable series of both live music, the score performed by the Philharmonic under the direction of Melisse Brunet, and this remarkable screening of Jurassic Park. So we'll hear the opening theme, or the theme from Jurassic Park now, and it is music of John Williams performed by the Los Angeles Philharmonic under the direction of Gustavo Dudamel on WVIA.

0: Theme from Jurassic Park, movie music by John Williams, performed by the Los Angeles Philharmonic under the direction of Gustavo Dudamel on WVIA.
1: Max Steiner is known as the father of film music. He wrote scores for some of Hollywood's earliest and biggest movies, King Kong, Casablanca, Gone with the Wind, and The Treasure of the Sierra Madre. We're honoring Max Steiner on the next Real Music.
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0: We've been speaking about the 40th anniversary of the F.M. Kirby Center for the Performing Arts in downtown Wilkes-Barre on Public Square. And not only do they feature performing arts, but they have a movie series, they have a dance, they have events for young people, Sesame Street Live coming through. And the movie series will feature next on Wednesday, September 16th. So that's the next Wednesday, and it will be The Godfather, directed by Francis Ford Coppola, and it is a chance to see it. We have a chance to see it at 1 in the afternoon, and it's 7, and it is part of the classic film series offered by the organization, and so we'll hear music from The Godfather.

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3: 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I'm Valerie Kaler. On the way, Vadim Kolodenko's inspired Beethoven speaks for itself from a concert in Minnesota. Also on the way, a piece about Japanese feudal lord Domyusto, who walked away from his titles and holdings to honor his Catholic faith. Music written by Miho Hazama, who's the conductor in the piece we're about to hear. Music from the film Babylon by Justin Hurwitz and Thomas Bryla.

Miho Hazama wearing her conductor hat in that recording with the Danish National Symphony Orchestra and Danish National Radio Big Band. She's also a composer, and I've got the evidence. Her music, inspired by a Japanese samurai and Catholic martyr, is on the way this hour. From APM, American Public Media, this is Performance Today. I'm Valerie Kaler. Glad to have you here for today's musical adventures and discoveries. Let's kick things off with a PT debut. Miho Hazama, rising conductor and composer, who works predominantly in the intersection between classical and jazz. She studied classical composition in Tokyo, and then she got a master's degree in jazz composition from the Manhattan School of Music. Hazama leads her own jazz chamber group called M Unit, based in New York. She's also the chief conductor of the Danish Radio Big Band and holds conducting posts with the Metropole Orkest in the Netherlands and the Norwegian Radio Orchestra. As a composer, Hazama finds there's no significant difference in writing jazz or classical music. Each style simply requires her to write meaningful notes on the paper. Oh, is that all? Let's drop in on a recent concert in Berlin. Miho Hazama is leading the Berlin Radio Symphony Orchestra in her own composition, Dom Justo's Faith.

from a concert at the Broadcasting House in Berlin, a piece called Dom Justo's Faith by Japanese composer Miho Hazama. She was also conducting there in that performance with the Berlin Radio Symphony Orchestra. About the inspiration behind the music, Dom Justo Takayama was a Catholic feudal lord and samurai who lived in Japan in the mid-16th century. It was a time of significant anti-Catholic sentiment, and Dom Justo was caught up in the middle of it. There is not nearly enough time to tell his whole story here. Baptized as a child, but as a young adult, disenfranchised from his church because of his samurai status. But when Dom Justo was 20, he fully redevoted himself to Christianity, gave up everything he had. He was exiled to Manila, where he died due to illness 2 months later. In the past few decades, Dom Justo has been beatified and is currently under review for canonization, being considered for sainthood. Dom Justo Takayama, the inspiration for the piece we just heard, Dom Justo's Faith by Miho Hazama.

A little later this hour, we'll hear a piece written by one of Miho Hazama's students, Michael Dudley. Just ahead, Whistling Past the Graveyard with Beethoven. This is Performance Today from APM.

In 1802, Beethoven wrote a letter to his brothers. It was full of frustration, despair, loneliness, pain, and a stubborn belief in the power of art, his art. It reads very much like the kind of note one might leave behind before ending it all. Beethoven did not take his own life, nor did he send that aching confessional to his brothers. It was found in his papers after his death, 25 years later. We know it today as the Heiligenstadt Testament. Maybe just the writing of it helped him square his shoulders and carry on. Whatever the case may be, that year, 1802, a remarkably fertile one for Beethoven. He finished so much music, a symphony, a concert overture, a set of 3 sonatas for violin and piano, 2 sets of variations, and a set of 3 sonatas for solo piano. The first of these 3 in G major is whimsical, almost silly. There's a ka-chunk, ka-chunk, ka-chunk theme that happens over and over, and it suggests a pianist who can't quite make their right and left hands work together. And then miraculously, it flows into this meticulous cascade of right and left coordination. Beethoven maintains this winking good humor all throughout the piece. Whistling past the graveyard, maybe? Pianist Vadim Kolodenko would have nothing to say about that. Not a fan of talking about the music he plays. He likes to let it speak for itself. So I'm happy to take one for the team and say these words here, and let Mr. Kolodenko allow the music to tell its own story.

Beethoven's Piano Sonata No. 16 in G major, the first of a set of three published as his Opus 31. Vadim Kolodenko gave that performance at McAllister College in St. Paul, Minnesota, during a concert presented by the Frederic Chopin Society. The Chopin Society has been sharing outstanding piano recitals with the Twin Cities community since 1984. While there's often a Chopin piece on any given recital, the repertoire spans three centuries of keyboard music. It's always a pleasure to share their performances here on PT. You can revisit Vadim Kolodenko's performance anytime you like over the next month. Every episode of our show is archived for 30 days after the initial broadcast, available to stream on demand. Check out the recent archives on the PT page at yourclassical.org. In a moment, that sinking feeling. 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

Have you ever experienced that gut-dropping feeling that something bad's going to happen? At the end of 2019, American composer Michael Dudley had a feeling that they were about to experience an immense loss, felt an urge to prepare emotionally for whatever that impending difficulty might be, and they wanted to understand their own grief process. Dudley started writing a piece of music, and then the pandemic hit. And then civil unrest broke out across the country. And Dudley experienced personal losses due to the gun violence epidemic. All the grief Dudley felt, they put into this music. It begins with a depiction of winter, which gives way to warmer days over the course of 8 minutes of music. This is Prayer for Our Times by Michael Dudley. The Sphinx Virtuosi gave this concert in Clemson, South Carolina.

0: a piece called Prayer for Our Times by Michael Dudley. Michael Dudley began writing that piece in the winter of 2019 and continued writing through the pandemic and the months of national unrest in 2020 as a way to explore their grief. About the piece, Dudley writes, "If I were to offer a message of prayer, let it be that we learn to not hide our sorrow from loss and instead recognize grief as a necessary part of the process for growth." Prayer for Our Times by Michael Dudley. The Sphinx Virtuosi gave that concert at Clemson University in Clemson, South Carolina, presented by the UTSI Chamber Music Series. 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
0: David Cusheron plays a violin that was made by Antonio Stradivarius in 1725. Stradivarius, considered by many to be the greatest violin maker of all time. Cusheron says this violin is like a lot of great artists, very sensitive, sometimes even moody. It changes with the temperature, changes with humidity, it changes when he travels. And Cusheron says their relationship is reciprocal. He's had to get to know his violin, and the violin has gotten to know him. From APM American Public Media, this is Performance Today. I'm Valerie Kaler. Coming up, David Cusheron and his Strad in concert in Atlanta, Georgia. That's on the way later in this hour of PT. David Cusheron plays a sonata by Eduard Grieg ahead. Here's a sweet little song by Grieg about two young lovers. They meet for the first time as the sun's going down over the sea. The clouds are red, and the young lovers have the sensation of being united in the wonder of nature. The First Meeting, music by Eduard Grieg.

Edvard Grieg made that music for solo piano, and it works just beautifully in that version for small orchestra. The First Meeting by Grieg. Terje Tonnesen led that recording with the Norwegian Chamber Orchestra. David Kusheron and Julie Kusheron play a Grieg violin sonata just ahead on PT. From APM, American Public Media, this is Performance Today, taking you to concerts around the world. I'm Valerie Kaler. You know how sometimes pop musicians and rock bands will do these big shows with a few classical musicians joining in, looking very chic and elegant, tuxedos and gowns in the background? When I see that, I always wonder, who are these players? What kind of careers do they have in classical music besides backing up rock bands? Well, let me tell you about one of those folks. Julie Kusheron grew up in Oslo, Norway, started piano lessons at the age of 4, now has bachelor's and master's degrees from the Royal College of Music in London. So yeah, impeccable classical credentials. She teaches piano these days in her current hometown of Atlanta, Georgia, while playing concerts across the country and around the world. And she's played with Elton John and the Steve Miller Band. She loves and plays all kinds of music. Let's hear from a recent concert at Spivey Hall in Morrow, Georgia. Julie Kusheron at the piano, her brother David Kusheron playing the violin. They're playing they're going to play the Violin Sonata No. 2 by Norwegian composer Edvard Grieg.

Norwegian composer Edvard Grieg wrote that in 1867 when he was 24 years old and on his honeymoon. Violin Sonata No. 2 by Grieg. A musical brother and sister gave that performance. Julie Coucheron, piano, David Coucheron, violin. Musical siblings, brother and sister. They grew up in Oslo, Norway in the 1990s, and they now both live in Atlanta, Georgia. The concert we just heard from was presented by the Atlanta Symphony, where David is concertmaster. David Coucheron, 3 years old when he started violin lessons. His sister Julie, a late starter, I guess, 4 when she started taking piano. In just a moment, music is an end unto itself. This is Performance Today from APM.

How do composers settle on titles for their compositions? Sometimes the names simply come from their structure or instrumentation, symphony, sonata, duo, etc. But composers often like to be more evocative, and that process is its own creative venture. In 2003, composer Ned Roram had a bit of fun coming up with a title for a piece he wrote for the Bridgehampton Chamber Music Festival. He'd written a piece for them years before called Bright Music. So what about Dull Music for the new one? That might not have been the best way to market the piece. Fortunately, that idea evaporated when Roram remembered a piece by Charles Ives called The Unanswered Question. Roram says to him, quote, "Music asks no questions. It provides an answer. Art is an end in itself, an answer." So he found his title through some friendly wordplay. Let's drop in on a concert during the Bridgehampton Summer Music Festival. This is The Unquestioned Answer by Ned Roram.

The Unquestioned Answer by Ned Roram. A concert during the Bridgehampton Summer Music Festival in Bridgehampton, New York, featured flutist Maria Martin. Tianxin, Cindy Wu, and Aaron Keefe played violins. Brennan Cho was the cellist and Shai Wassner the pianist. Ned Roram was a prolific composer and writer in the American classical scene. He composed more than 300 works, symphonies, operas, chamber music, most well known for his art songs. He received the Pulitzer Prize for Music in 1976 for his orchestral suite, Air Music. Roram also wrote profusely in diaries and letters to fellow musicians and celebrities of the day. His published collections of music criticism, diaries, and letters were both praised and criticized for sharing intimate, sometimes outlandish, details of his life and the lives of others. But his music criticism was valued and treasured. Composer and writer Ned Roram, he died in 2022 at the age of 99. In a moment, Maurice Ravel puts a violinist through his paces. This is Performance Today from APM.

0: In the 19th century and beyond, the music of the Roma people colored the entire musical identity of Hungary. Composers all over Europe mined this very rich vein for its vibrant and evocative rhythms and sounds. Maurice Ravel was one of them. He wrote his concert rhapsody, Cigan, in 1924 for violinist Jeli Daranyi, the great-niece of the legendary Hungarian virtuoso Joseph Joachim. Even though she only got the music a couple days before its premiere, she absolutely knocked it out of the park. Huge success. We've got violinist Blake Pouliot to hit that home run today. He says Ravel throws everything possible at the violin.
1: What he's doing is he's showing pretty much every technique you can think of and every form that the violin can play on. You're going to have long, luxurious passages. You're going to have quick left-hand pizzicato, right-hand pizzicato, fast passages, double stops, harmonics, octaves. Everything that you can think of is just conjoined into this monster of a showpiece. And it's really fun.
0: Violinist Blake Pouliot. Here he is at the Aspen Music Festival alongside conductor Matthias Pinscher in the Aspen Chamber Symphony with Maurice Ravel's Cigan.

violinist Blake Pouliot soloing with the Aspen Chamber Symphony led by Matthias Pincher at the Aspen Music Festival and School. Music inspired by the melodies and rhythm and flair of the Hungarian Roma people, Maurice Ravel's Cigan. Blake Pouliot was a P.T. Young Artist in Residence back in 2017, and he played Ravel's Cigan in our studio, with a pianist, by the way, not the full orchestra we just heard. The piano version was actually the original, but the piece was such a smash hit at its premiere that Ravel made the orchestration. Blake Pouliot says the piece just builds and builds and builds and leaves the soloist breathless by the end, and he hopes it leaves the audience breathless, too. Ravel's Cigan. So glad to have this place to share recent highlights from concerts around the world, on the radio and online. And we've got free music for your digital collection as well. 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
5: Not all of Rossini's operas were comical. In fact, you won't find much slapstick at all in Semiramide. It's based on a tragedy by Voltaire, and the plot revolves around the plight of Semiramide, the Queen of Babylon. She has killed her husband, King Nino, and chooses a new husband, only to discover, in fact, he is her own son by King Nino. Ew, to say the least. Stay with me. The overture from Semiramide is 20 minutes ahead, and I'll tell you a little bit more about the drama.

Composed by George Antile, that was Spectre of the Rose Waltz. John Storgard's conducting the BBC Philharmonic Orchestra. Hi, I'm Scott Blankenship. Hope you're having a great afternoon so far. Now, based on a classic Brothers Grimm fairy tale and with a little help from his sister on the libretto, Engelbert Humperdinck wrote Hansel and Gretel in 1891. And the two kids at this point in the drama are lost in the dark. And the Sandman puts them to sleep. The children say their evening prayer before lying down on the forest floor. And immediately following the prayer, this orchestral interlude depicts 14 angels descending from heaven to protect them.

Evening Prayer from Hansel and Gretel by Engelbert Humperdinck. Leonard Slatkin was the conductor of the National Philharmonic Orchestra and the Ambrosian Singers. So have you heard Tableau de Provence by Paul Maurice? A really lovely little piece for alto saxophone and orchestra, sometimes accompanied by just a piano. But the whole suite sprang from a vacation that Maurice took with her husband and some friends in southeast France. This is the last movement. It's called The Bumblebee, with Julia Nolan, saxophone, and the National Arts Center Orchestra.

0: by Paul Maurice. That was the Bumblebee, Mario Bernardi conducting the National Arts Center Orchestra, and Julia Nolan playing the saxophone. Stay close. In just a moment, you'll hear the overture from Rossini's Semiramide.
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0: Here's the overture from Gioacchino Rossini's Semiramide. It's lavish, dramatic, and absolutely loaded with fireworks for the voice. He wrote it in 1823, right before heading to Paris, and it's got everything you'd expect from his Go Big or Go Home era. There's long arias and a plot that would rival Greek tragedy. Think ancient Babylon, murder, mistaken identity, and a queen haunted by her own crimes. But the overture alone is a masterpiece. Light and regal up top, then pure adrenaline by the end. Here's a performance with Jamie Laredo conducting the Scottish Chamber Orchestra.

By Gioacchino Rossini, that's the Semiramide Overture. Jamie Laredo conducting the Scottish Chamber Orchestra. Good to have your company for some classical music this afternoon. I'm Scott Blankenship with a mandolin concerto played on guitar by Antonio Vivaldi. Christopher Parkening is the soloist with the Academy of St. Martin in the Fields, and Iona Brown on the podium.

0: Antonio Vivaldi's Mandolin Concerto in C Major, but played on guitar by Christopher Parkening, with the Academy of St. Martin in the Fields and Iona Brown conducting.
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0: That music by Rossini you just heard was written shortly before he left Italy for Paris. But this overture by Carl Goldmark was written as he left Vienna to return to Italy. Carl had taken many memorable trips to Italy with Johannes Brahms, and he wrote his In Italy overture to celebrate receiving honorary membership in the prestigious Accademia di Santa Cecilia in Rome.

0: Written after a little trip to Italy with Johannes Brahms. That's In Italy Overture by Carl Goldmark. András Koradi conducting the Budapest Philharmonic Orchestra. I'm Scott Blankenship.
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0: Here's a waltz within a waltz by the Waltz King, Johann Strauss Jr. Actually, there are five waltzes in this one, each one derived from folk music and dances from the wooded highlands known as the Vienna Woods. Strauss even opens the whole thing with a zither, an instrument you'd expect at a village inn, not a Viennese ballroom. But that's exactly the point, since the zither is a rustic folk instrument associated with alpine taverns and village music making. Tales from the Vienna Woods Waltz by Johann Strauss Jr. coming up.
6: This is the Composer's Datebook for September 10th. I'm John Burge. The American composer Henry Cowell lived from 1897 to 1965 and wrote thousands of musical works in a wide variety of styles. As a young boy, Cowell lived near San Francisco's Chinatown, so Asian influences are as likely to crop up in his music as European models. Among Cowell's aggressively experimental works are piano pieces that employ what he called tone clusters, chords played with a fist or forearm. Those pieces piqued the interest of European composers like Bartok and Janacek. But in addition to avant-garde scores, Cowell wrote dozens of conventionally tonal works, often hauntingly beautiful. In 1941, Cowell discovered a collection of evocative 19th century American hymns titled Southern Harmony. These reminded him of even earlier works by 18th century American composer William Billings, who liked to write what he called fuguing tunes. Combining those two influences, Henry Cowell came up with his own series of hymns and fuguing tunes for various combinations of instruments. Cowell's Hymn and Fuguing Tune No. 10 for oboe and strings, for example, was premiered on today's date in 1955 in Santa Barbara by oboist Bert Gassman and the Pacific Coast Music Festival Orchestra, conducted by Leopold Stokowski. Composer Datebook is produced by APM, American Public Media, in collaboration with the American Composers Forum, reminding you that all music was once new.
0: By Alexandra Strelitzky, here's Pluto.

Pluto by Alexandra Strelitzky. Lavinia Meyer playing the harp. Pluto, that means earlier. I'm Scott Blankenship. Glad to have your company this afternoon. When you ask a jazz musician why they like that genre of music, they'll likely say something about how free it is. There's boundless levels of exploration just waiting for you to tap in and see where they go. Now, there's an element of that in classical music, too. A good example is an impromptu. Here's the first installment of Chopin's exploration in a showcase of free-flowing, spontaneous style.

Seongjin Cho playing the piano. That's the Impromptu No. 1 by Frédéric Chopin. The zither is highlighted in this next recording, and that was not Richard Strauss's default instrument, nowhere close. However, he wrote a virtuoso zither part into 6 of his waltzes over his entire career, and this is one of them. It's a folk instrument, more at home in a village tavern, not necessarily a Viennese concert hall. But Strauss builds the whole introduction around it. And then you hear birdsong from the flute, horn calls echoing across open country, and then the zither settles into a slow, swaying sort of landler. The rustic dance that gave the waltz its shape generations earlier. Here's Tales from the Vienna Woods by Johann Strauss Jr.

0: And you've officially got your zither quota for the day. That was Anton Karas playing the zither with the Vienna Philharmonic and Willy Boskovsky conducting Tales from the Vienna Woods by Johann Strauss Jr.
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0: Next, get ready to be taken away on the winds. Kind of sounds appealing, doesn't it? Not the gales of November referenced by Gordon Lightfoot, not those kind of winds. What I have for you next is the easy breezy kind by Antonín Dvořák. His serenade for winds won him a state stipend so that he could concentrate on just composing. Here's Moderato from the Serenade for Winds.

Moderato from the Serenade for Winds by Antonín Dvořák with Myung-Won Chung conducting the Vienna Philharmonic Winds. Bach's Violin Concerto No. 1 is on deck for you next, likely composed during his years in Kooten. And he had access to a skilled court ensemble and wasn't yet burdened by Leipzig's church duties, so this is all built from a form borrowed from Antonio Vivaldi. You get recurring orchestral themes. The outer movements are really driving, and then there's a tuneful calm in the center. Here's Margaret Batcher playing the violin with the Los Angeles Chamber Orchestra, and Jeffrey Kahane conducts.

0: Margaret Botzier playing the violin with the Los Angeles Chamber Orchestra and Jeffrey Kahane at the head of it all. The Violin Concerto No. 1 by Johann Sebastian Bach.
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0: 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Here's Frederick Olin playing the piano with the Etude No. 1, La Fileuse, The Spinner, by Laura Netzel.

Composer Laura Netzel certainly came up with the right title for that Etude No. 1. It's La Furieuse, The Spinner, with Frederick Ohlin playing the piano. Now, you know that Felix Mendelssohn was laughed at by the orchestra when he attempted to rehearse Schubert's Symphony No. 9. Bet he wasn't expecting that. But the musicians called it unplayable due to its relentless technical challenges and its length. They're not wrong. This symphony clocks in as one of the longest and most demanding symphonies of the 19th century. Must be one of the reasons why they call it great. Here's the Vienna Symphony with Philippe Jourdan conducting.

0: That's the finale from the Symphony No. 9, Great, written by Franz Schubert. Philippe Jourdan conducting the Vienna Symphony.
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This is proof that Mozart could write a lullaby even for the loudest instrument in the orchestra. His Horn Concerto No. 2 was written for his friend, a hornist whose tone was once described as singing an adagio as beautifully as the finest human voice. Mozart clearly wrote with that in mind. The slow movement especially reads less like a horn part and more like an aria, one long, unbroken vocal line. Stay with me. Mozart's Horn Concerto No. 2 is just ahead.

Getting into the hour's music with Beatrix's Dance. That's by Adolphe Adam. Andrew Morelia conducting the Queensland Symphony Orchestra. I'm Scott Blankenship. Glad you're here. Aaron Copland pulled from cowboy songs and square dance fiddling for the American West in this music. It originally started off as a ballet, and then after its success, Copland reworked it for a full symphony orchestra. And you can close your eyes and see the landscape as you listen. Maybe a cowboy, a desolate wilderness, a campfire, and a big party in town on a Saturday night. It all starts with a Buckaroo holiday.

Antal Dorothy conducting the Detroit Symphony Orchestra with Buckaroo Holiday. That's the number that kicks off Rodeo by Aaron Copland. By Georg Philipp Telemann, this is the concerto for three oboes, three violins, and continuo with Musica Antiqua Cologne.

0: That's by Georg Philipp Telemann, the Concerto for Three Oboes, Three Violins, and Continuo, with Reinhard Goebel conducting Musica Antiqua Cologne. If the Baroque sound is your bag, we have some music that you can download for free right now that will satisfy your Baroque cravings. 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
0: Hi, I'm Scott Blankenship. When this opera by Karl Maria von Weber premiered, the audience response was mostly enthusiastic. But the praise was directed at just certain segments and arias, though. And while the fiery orchestration of the overture won immediate praise and applause, it wasn't enough to sustain them for the duration of the four-hour opera. Here's the overture from Oriente. Ilyahu Inbal conducting the London Philharmonic Orchestra.

Orient Overture by Carl Maria von Weber. That was Eliyahu Inbal conducting the London Philharmonic Orchestra. Now, I've been looking forward to playing this piece for you all hour. Mozart wrote this for Josef Leutgeb, who was a great player, but not an untouchable virtuoso. By the time Mozart wrote this concerto, he'd left music behind entirely and was running a cheese and sausage shop in Vienna. At least that's how the legend goes. It's actually morphed into lore by this point. Some accounts say that Leutgeb took a loan from Mozart's father, but never actually ran a shop. But one thing is for certain, Mozart razzed Leutgeb with all kinds of insults that you only fling at someone you adore. And the music backs that up. For all the ribbing, this is some of the most warmly generous writing that Mozart ever gave a soloist. It's his Horn Concerto No. 2.

0: Mozart writing the equivalent of arias for the horn. That's the Horn Concerto No. 2 with Sarah Willis playing horn, with Havana Lyceum Orchestra and Jose Antonio Mendez Padron conducting.
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0: The first movement of Concerto Andaluz by Rodrigo with the Los Angeles Guitar Quartet. And
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0: A microphone and a very early gramophone recorder. That's all Béla Bartók armed himself with when he went out into the countryside to record folk songs to use in his own writing. And he came back with enough material for a whole career, recorded 3 minutes at a time. Three minutes was the maximum length the wax cylinders he used could hold. Several of those melodies made an appearance in Romanian folk dances just 5 minutes ahead. Plus, a little later, Peter Tchaikovsky gets out the mower one last time. Stay with me. To start the hour, it's an arabesque by Cécile Chaminade. The pianist is Anna Celeste.

That's an arabesque written by Cécile Chaminade. Anna Celeste playing the piano. Still to come, July from the Seasons by Tchaikovsky. That's actually titled Mower's Song. All that and more coming up. Vinyl sure has made a steady comeback in the last few years, hasn't it? And it's kind of funny how we used to work so hard to move from vinyl to CDs, and now we're working just as hard to rebuild that old collection. I don't know, maybe you held on to yours. But there's a New Yorker cartoon about this exact impulse. One man tells another, the two things that really drew me to vinyl were the expense and the inconvenience. Now, if that's inconvenient, imagine the rig that Béla Bartók lugged around the Hungarian countryside to record folk music. He had an Edison cylinder recorder and blank wax rolls. But what he captured there helped to inspire this.

love those. That's Romanian folk dances by Bela Bartok, with Hugh Wolf conducting the St. Paul Chamber Orchestra. 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Eugene Corporan conducts the North Texas Wind Symphony next with Danza de los Duendes by Nancy Galbraith.

0: Danza de los Duendes by Nancy Galbraith. Eugene Corporan conducting the North Texas Wind Symphony.
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0: Hi. I'm Scott Blankenship, and you're about to hear the London Mozart Players, a band that was formed in 1949. And over that 77 years, they quickly earned a reputation for their high-quality live performances and recordings of the core classical repertoire. Also, for about 25 years, they have the LMP Voyager Project going, which has provided educational outreach in schools and communities all across the UK. So doing good work outside the concert hall as well. They play a symphony in G minor by Johann von Hall next. Matthias Bammert leading the London Mozart Players and oboist Celia Nicklin.

Making music for the last 77 years, that's the London Mozart Players with Matthias Bamert on the podium and Celia Nicklin playing the oboe for the symphony in G minor by Johann von Hall. Peter Tchaikovsky wrote a whole piano cycle that he tied to the calendar, and July's entry is basically him clocking in for yard work, brisk and mildly disgruntled. The sound of a man who would very much rather be composing a symphony, but instead has been assigned lawn duty, because July's subtitle is Mower's Song.

0: July, Mower's Song from The Seasons by Tchaikovsky. That was Konstantin Orbelian conducting the Moscow Chamber Orchestra.
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0: We have time for one more piece to finish the hour, and fitting that it's a finale. Here's the fourth movement from the Symphony No. 9, From the New World by Antonin Dvorak, Gustavo Dudamel, and the Los Angeles Philharmonic Orchestra.

0: An epic ending from an epic symphony, the fourth movement from the Symphony No. 9, From the New World by Antonin Dvorak. It was Gustavo Dudamel conducting the Los Angeles Philharmonic Orchestra.
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Germaine Taillefer played with the big boys, but she did it dancing backwards and in high heels. Composers like Erik Satie were her champion, but others, like Francis Poulenc, publicly badmouthed her skill and talent. And her husband tried to destroy her manuscripts by throwing ink on them. Nevertheless, she persisted, and the world is discovering her music again. Her second violin sonata comes your way later this hour.